0: football team and I grew up sort of like loving their team. I'm biased, but I think football is unique among team sports in that you connect with your teammates in such a way, because literally like your health and your life is like on the line. If someone else doesn't do the thing to protect
1: Especially as a quarterback, you don't do the thing
0: to protect them as a quarterback. Right. Yes. And so I just fell in love with football as a kid. I mean, as a kid, I just was in love with it. If you could have seen my walls when I was growing up, literally every corner of every wall in my bedroom was covered with charts measuring like how far I could throw a football, how fast I could run, all with the goal of getting better.
1: But you get your dream.
0: I get my dream. I get this opportunity to go to Georgetown to play football. And it was the dream where it was like, okay, I can go to a great university that has a health science program. So I can keep studying health science and I can play football. I really love the coaches there. But then I got to school and I was there for only a couple of weeks before I got this just horribly devastating call. My dad called and said, David, your mom has brain cancer. You need to come home right away. So I immediately went back home to Raleigh. I was able to just see my mom just before her brain surgery. And then we went to Duke for her brain surgery. And
1: what was the horizon of possibility here? Like, what did you think was going on? What did you think was possible?
0: Yeah. So before the brain surgery, they just said it's a brain tumor. It looks like it's brain cancer, but we need to go in there and actually see what it is. So, you know, my family and I, we were so nervous about everything because, you know, they did warn us before that, you know, the person that comes out of surgery isn't always the person that goes into surgery.
1: Yeah.
0: And I remember going back to see my mom with my dad, my two older sisters, and she had this wrap around her head. She had a bandage around her head from where the tumor had been resected. And she had this bulb that was coming out of the incision site. It drains out fluid from the incision. And we were all so nervous. No one really knew what to say. I said, "Your mom, how are you doing?" And she pointed up at her head and with this bulb and the wrap around it. And she said, "Chiquita Banana Lady," which is like, it was exactly what we needed. It was like exactly right. What we needed. Like we all burst out laughing and crying and we're snot crying and like our mom's with us. Like it just,
1: yeah,
0: like that. Yeah, that's just.
1: And she's still herself.
0: She's still herself. That's who she was.
1: Yeah. What was the sort of prognosis after that, or what was the timeline?
0: Yeah, so the doctors came in and they explained that it was grade 4 glioblastoma, which the average survival is around 6 months. And I think they said the longest someone had survived, I think I remember it was around 5 years. Mm-hmm. So I spent a few more days at home after surgery and just was like would not leave her side.
1: And then how long did your mom last?
0: She lived 15 months after diagnosis. She was diagnosed July of 2003. She passed away October 26th of 2004. But while I was home, we had a lot of just really special time together. One of the things we did was actually go through old home videos. Like, you know, we had these like Betamax videos. I don't know if you remember these like old home videos.
1: Yeah, totally.
0: Went through them and just we did like all the things that you would, you know, want to do. All the things that, you know, you'd want to do before, you know, someone like my mom passes. And this was 21 years ago. Did all those things. And it was really special. And it also, as you can even tell, this is 21 years later, yeah. It created such a drive in me to just say, yeah, I want revenge. I want to do whatever I can to take this thing on.
1: Yeah.
0: I told her, I was like, Mom, I'm going to dedicate my life to trying to help people like you. Like, that's just like full stop. Like, this whole football thing, that was fun these last 8 years. But yeah, I'm going to be a doctor and I'm going to dedicate my life to just find treatments for this horrible thing that was taking my mom from me.
1: Yeah. Okay. So now you finish college, you get into med school.
0: Yeah.
1: The same way that you were calorie counting and quizzing yourself on playbooks, like you're doing the same thing, except now cancer is the other team.
0: That's exactly right. And of course, the challenge in med school is it's very much a training period, which is hard for someone like me, right? It's like, you know, I want to take this on. I want to make a difference, but I'm in this period where, yeah, I've just got to train.
1: So you're doing that. And then, yeah. Okay. And so what happens?
0: So I'm on my OBGYN rotation and just started noticing that I was more tired than I'd ever felt. And I sort of always was able to run on low amounts of sleep and lots of caffeine. But I was really, really tired. Like this fatigue that I had never felt before. And I remember sort of like trying to just like put it out of my mind, like whatever this is going to go away. And I went into the hospital to take this medical school exam. And I remember during the exam, I was like dripping sweat head to toe. And then I was like, you've never felt like, I remember sort of like trying to just like put it out of my mind, like whatever this is going to go away. And I went into the hospital to take this medical school exam. And I remember during the exam, I was

0: And he told me, he said, David, he said, your liver, your kidneys, your bone marrow, your heart, and your lungs are shutting down. We have to hospitalize you right away. And
1: that's,
0: I was just
1: that's like the whole body. Like what else is there in your body?
0: Yeah, there's like your brains left, but like pretty soon that was going to, you know, not be as clear.
1: Right.
0: But yeah, it's this concept called multiple organ system failure where everything was shutting down. And so they hospitalized me and I just went downhill from there. I started getting really sick really quickly and I knew things were bad. And the doctors were using the language that I'd use when I talked to patients when things were really bad. And
1: like, what were they saying exactly?
0: You know, we've run a lot of tests and, you know, we're on top of things, but we're not really in a position yet to tell you exactly what we think is happening.
1: Right.
0: And it took a total of about 11 weeks before we finally made the diagnosis. And with that diagnosis came almost immediate use of a type of chemotherapy.
1: Before we get there, was the diagnosis?
0: So the diagnosis was what's called idiopathic multicentric Castleman disease. Castleman disease describes a group of these rare diseases where basically your immune system attacks your organs for an unknown cause. We call it idiopathic because we don't know what the cause is.
1: Had you ever heard of that, like as a med student?
0: When I heard it the first time, I vaguely remembered, like, I think I've heard that once in med school. Well, that's how rare it was. I was like third year med student, and I think I heard it once.
1: Yeah.
0: But definitely not. I definitely wasn't familiar with it.
1: Right. And was that you get the test done finally? Can you talk about that moment?
0: Sure. Yeah. So we were like really happy that it wasn't cancer. Like, we were like, yes, like this is not cancer. You know, we thought it was lymphoma this whole time and it's not. And then there was this, you know, really quick realization shortly thereafter that that my subtype of Castleman's, idiopathic multicentric Castleman disease, actually has a worse survival rate than lymphoma does. And that actually the thing that we were hoping it was not actually would have been better than the thing that it turned out to be. And I was so sick when the diagnosis came in that the doctor told my family, we don't know if this medicine is going to work, but he's so sick that we don't think he's going to survive much longer. You should go ahead and say goodbye to him and prepare him for not being here. And
1: you were awake and aware of that happening.
0: I don't know if I was mentally, I wasn't totally there, but I do have, you know, some memories and those memories are, the room being really dark, my family hugging me and crying, and they just started telling me all the things that I told my mom, right? Like, you know, what I meant to them, and, you know, we're reminiscing on old memories. And then I remember the priest coming in. I mean, of course, I'd never had my last rites read to me before. So it was sort of like confirmed my biggest fears, which is that, like, this is going to kill me. But just a couple of days before the priest had come in, the doctors had tried this one chemotherapy. It was the only chemotherapy they thought to try. Like, there actually are others they could have tried, but this was the one they tried. And amazingly, it just started to kick in really within days. And it didn't last long term. I relapsed about a month later. And it was a real roller coaster because, like, the euphoria that we all had when I was feeling better and the hope that we had. And then just, you know, a few weeks later when it would come back, just the heartbreak. And that cycle happened a total of 5 times in 3.5 years where I went from being, you know, totally and critically ill in ICU to much better to then back again.
1: Was there a moment where you kind of engaged, where you were like, okay, I need to sort of activate?
0: Oh, yeah. Yeah, that moment for me, I remember very vividly. It was May 12th of 2012, I was sitting in the hospital room and my doctor explained to me that the only drug that had ever been studied for my disease wasn't working and that there was nothing else. I was just searching for something like, is there a gene or a protein or a cell or something that we might know about this thing? Like, give me something, like begging for like some lead. And he just was clear, there's nothing. Like, you are going to die from this disease. The chemotherapy is going to stop working and there is nothing out there. That was when everything changed. Everything in me shifted. If I want to survive, like if I want to spend more time with this girl beside me that I love, Caitlin, and I want to get married to her one day, I want to spend more time with my family, like I've got to activate. And it was right around that time I was learning about how a drug that was being used for Castleman's was also working for other

0: diseases. And I was like, wait a minute, there's a Castleman's drug working for other diseases. Maybe there's another drug for another disease that could work for me. Like, it just is sort of like this like very simple concept. And it frankly, it was the only path. It wasn't like I was like, oh, it would be great to do this or to do that. It was like, this was the only path, was to find an existing medicine. And that became just my central focus.
1: So what do you do? How do you even start that?
0: I guess they did the equivalent of, you know, covering my walls and poster boards for throwing the football. And I remember turning to Gina, my sister, and saying, gee, I need you to call UNC and Duke. I need you to get all my medical records, ship them to Philadelphia. I need you to get all the blood samples and lymph node samples at each of the hospitals. They need to be in Philly because I'm going to get out of here in a few weeks. And when I get to Philly, like, the clock's ticking. I need to get to work. And a few weeks later, I was back in Philly and the blood samples were there. The lymph node samples were there. The medical records were there. And it was all day, every day to try to find a drug.
1: And I presume at that moment too, you're like, another flare is like right around the corner.
0: It's coming. Exactly. Yeah. And Caitlin and
1: it's like a train coming.
0: It's a train and it's hit me five times. There's no chance it's not coming back. It's coming and I don't have another shot. And I had a really big date in front of me. May 24th, 2014 was Caitlin and I's wedding day. We were engaged and, now we're talking January of 2014. So I had, you know, about 4 months between getting out of the hospital and making it to our wedding day.
1: Like, if you last that long.
0: If I last that long.
1: Yeah.
0: Exactly.
1: Yeah. Okay. So then, what do you do?
0: So I thaw all those samples and I start doing something called serum proteomics, where the idea is you measure 1,000 different things in your blood or 1,000 analytes or proteins in your blood. And then we did something called pathway analyses, where we try to understand what are the signals in the blood that are coming from these proteins being up or down. I did something called flow cytometry to look to see which of my immune cells were turned off and turned on. And then cytokine panels, where we measure these 13 different proteins and their changes in the blood. And what emerged was that my mTOR was in overdrive. And mTOR is a communication line your immune system uses to turn on, to turn off, to proliferate. And when I saw that result, I immediately remembered that there's a drug called sirolimus, the other name for it's rapamycin, that is really good at turning mTOR off. It's an mTOR inhibitor. So like, I saw the result and it's like mTOR is on. And I was like, oh my gosh, isn't there a great mTOR inhibitor?
1: Rapamycin? That's the drug?
0: Rapamycin is the drug that saved my life.
1: Oh my God, we already did a story about rapamycin. I didn't even connect it in my head.
0: And I loved that story. Latif, I listened to that story and I loved that story.
1: Oh.
0: And of course, it's, you know, found on the island of Rapa Nui.
1: It was
0: hidden in a freezer in Canada. Like,
1: I connected mTOR, but I didn't connect that it was rapamycin. It was literally rapamycin.
0: Yes.
1: So it's like you find in the tests of your blood and your lymph node and whatever, like, it's like that is leading you to a problem. And then you're like, is there a drug that solves this problem? And
0: that's,
1: you're like,
0: right.
1: Oh, there's one drug right there.
0: That's exactly right. And so I told one of my doctors and I went through all the data and I just said, like, do you think that we should try this? Like, I know it's never been used before for Castleman's, but like, can we try? Like, it's like, should we try it? And his thought process was like, probably it's about a 10 to 20% chance it could work, but it's a 0% chance if I don't take it. And I'm willing to take that risk. And so he said, yeah, I'll prescribe it. And within a couple of days, I started to feel better. And the blood work started to get better more rapidly than it would have otherwise. But again, I still wasn't ready to say, like, this drug is working. And so for me, I was like, I'm not going to get my hopes up. It's going to be a test of time. Am I going to make it to my wedding day? Am I going to make it a year? Am I going to make it longer than that? And just 4 days ago marks 11 and a half years that I've been in remission on this drug. I mean, I almost died 5 times in 3.5 years before, and now it's 11 and a half without this disease coming back.
1: Wow.
0: Amazingly, you know, it weakens my immune system in the right way so that I don't attack my own organs.
1: Wow.
0: I mean, the moment that I started thinking that drug was helping me and knowing that it was, you know, always there for something else, and then certainly as the time went on when I got to marry Caitlin, and then as the years have gone on, I've just gotten more and more obsessed with this idea, because I'm literally breathing and alive because of a drug that wasn't made for my disease. I just feel this tremendous sense of responsibility that, like, hey, David, if you're going to get lucky enough to have one of these medicines help you, you sure as hell better spend the rest of your time trying to find as many more of these medicines to help other people.
1: What happens next is that this story moves from being a personal story about David finding his own medicine for his own disease, and thanks to some supercharged technology, it becomes a story about all medicines and all diseases and the entire way we figure out which works for which. That's after the break.
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4: 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I talked about how 6 years after the start of the COVID-19 pandemic, many Minnesotans are still living with the symptoms of what's called long COVID. I met and talked with the president and CEO of the Minnesota Orchestra. 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
1: This is Radiolab. I'm Latif Nasser, and we are back with a conversation I had with Dr. David Feigenbaum, who, after almost dying 5 times, started obsessively studying his own body, his own disease, to try to find a drug, any existing drug out there that might be able to help him. And he did. He's now been in remission for 11 years. But after he found that cure, he turned his kind of monomaniacal mind, and not just that, his whole lab at the University of Pennsylvania, toward understanding his disease, Castleman's disease, hoping to do the same for other people who are suffering from it.
0: So that led us to then say, okay, we need to do more laboratory work. We need to start uncovering more pathways that might be important, more genes, more proteins that are important. And so we started getting really involved in that sort of laboratory work. And in parallel, the next probably big milestone to go from like, okay, we helped someone else with my disease was actually my uncle was diagnosed with angiosarcoma, which is a horrible form of cancer, the same week that my brother-in-law was diagnosed with ALS. I went down to Raleigh to be with my brother-in-law. Happened to be the same week my uncle got diagnosed with angiosarcoma. So I went with my uncle to his doctor's appointment. And the doctor explained, you know, there are these two chemotherapies. They'll, you know, give you a couple months to live, but they're going to stop working. And so I suggested that we start, you know, looking for drugs that could be repurposed. And his doctor explained, like, there isn't anything for angiosarcoma. I'm like, yeah, I know, but like, there wasn't anything else for Castleman's. And like, you know, I'm here. Maybe we can find something else for angiosarcoma. And that's when we came across a study that had been published.
1: And is that annoying? Like, are you annoying to them when you do that?
0: I'm so annoying to them. They're like, they're looking at me and they're like, your uncle has a terminal illness. The last thing he needs is for his nephew to tell him or me that there's a treatment out there that could help him. Like, That's not what he needs right now is what they're thinking. And in my mind, I'm like, are you kidding me? He's still here. He's still breathing. I just walked past the CVS. And last time I checked, there's 4,000 drugs in that CVS. And I know those 4,000 drugs haven't been tried for him. So until we've tried all 4,000 drugs, you can't tell me there isn't a drug in there that could help him.
1: Okay.
0: And so we find a study that had been published 3 years earlier that basically says that 4 out of 5 people with my uncle's cancer have very high expression of something called PD-L1. I'm okay. Here saying, like, let's test his tumor for PD-L1. And the doctor says, I'm not going to test it because no one with angiosarcoma has ever been given a PD-1 inhibitor. I think there's like a less than 10% chance that this gene panel that you want to order for Michael is going to come out with anything helpful. And I hear less than 10% and I'm like, that's great. Less than 10%? Like, you mean like 5%? He's like, yeah. I'm like, amazing. So you're telling me there's a 5% chance that this test is going to give us something that's going to keep him alive longer than 2 months? Amazing.
1: You're like the Dumb and Dumber guy.
0: So you're saying there's a chance.
1: That's right. Yeah. That's the guy. You're that guy.
0: Yes. And so I don't blame them because when you're a doctor and you do this 100 times and it works 1 in 100 times, that is frustrating. But when you're a patient and it helps you that 1 in 100 times, it's everything.
1: Yeah.
0: And so I got another doctor to order the test. Well, first I should say, I had him order two tests. The first of the test, it came back with nothing informative. He was totally right. And that was actually the expensive test. That was a test that cost $2,000. That came back with nothing useful. So I will totally give it to him. The inexpensive test that I wanted him to order came back 99% of his cancer cells were positive for PD-L1 expression. 99%, is not a guarantee, but it is a high likelihood that therefore a drug that inhibits this might be useful. We got Michael on this medicine, and April of this year marked 9 years that he's been in remission from his angiosarcoma.
1: Oh, wow.
0: Other patients have been treated with this. Other doctors learned about this and started treating their patients. And it turns out about a third of people with this horrible cancer, previously uniformly fatal cancer, will respond really well to pembrolizumab, to this medicine. It's now standard of care for his form of cancer.
1: It's now standard of care?
0: It's now standard of care without ever doing a clinical trial. And that goes to show you, when you have a disease that's this bad and you find a drug that works this well, you can change the paradigm for the disease for relatively, I mean, as close to $0 as humanly possible.
1: But like, why is it that everything is so, like, it's like we almost have this idea of like lock and key, like this medicine does this thing for this drug and But then it's like, and then you're like, no, but this lock, this key works in this lock over here. Like, why is it that that is that? Anyway, yeah, tell me there.
0: So the reason I think that our system is like this drug works for this disease is because in order to get a drug approved, a drug company has to develop a drug for a specific disease and submit it to the FDA for that disease. The FDA approves it for that disease. And if that drug company mentions a single word about that drug working in another disease, they will get fined billions of dollars for what's called off-label promotion. So when the FDA approves a drug, what they're really doing is they're approving a drug company to market a compound for a specific disease. And that company cannot market that compound for any other diseases until they come back to the FDA to get that change made. But every time a drug company does that, it costs lots and lots and lots of money. So they don't go after all the opportunities they have. But insurance companies and payers realized, well, if this drug that's approved for this one thing could also be useful in this other thing, and it would be good for patients, shouldn't we allow doctors to prescribe things off-label? And so that's something that happens very commonly. About a quarter of all prescriptions in the U.S. are off-label.
1: No.
0: Yeah, so it's somewhere between 20 and 30% of all prescriptions written every day in the U.S. are off-label.
1: Are not for the reason they're supposed to be.
0: Yeah, exactly. So that includes examples like doxycycline for Lyme disease, where like every doctor in the world would be like, yes, use doxycycline for Lyme disease. But doxycycline is a cheap old generic antibiotic. So whoever made doxycycline 100 years ago, 30 years ago, when people figured out it worked for Lyme disease, they aren't going to submit for a label change. And that gets into the other factor here, which is that once a drug becomes generic, whoever originally made the drug, they stop making money off of the drug because you have generic competition. You have multiple companies that make the identical drug and the price plummets per pill. And so no one in our system makes any money off finding a new disease for that drug.
1: You would think from the drug company's perspective, like that they would want to go to the FDA, get as many uses approved as possible, because then they could go out and say, this helps this, this helps that, this helps this, this helps that. Like you, they would make their market as big as possible.
0: Except it's more complicated than that, because you can only sell a drug for one price, regardless of what disease you sell it for. It always has to be the same price. So what that means is that you have to pick the first disease that you get your drug approved in. You have to pick the optimal market for that drug for the optimal price, because pricing is actually not based on the cost of the medicine. Pricing is based on the value for that disease. So the fewer competitors there are for a disease, the more expensive the drug. The rarer the disease, the more expensive the drug. There's all these factors that affect how expensive the drug is going to be. And you want to if you're a drug company, you have to maximize your profit. So you need to come up with the highest price for the highest number of people, but it might be that a low number of people at a higher price is better than a high number of people at a lower price. And so you can imagine it gets really complicated really quickly. And it's all about the first disease you get your approval in. So companies have to be really thoughtful and strategic to maximize their profits about what their first approval is. Once they get that first approval, now they have to remember that they can't change the price for the next disease. And so this is this horrible economic issue, which is just so depressing, because like on the other side of these economic issues are people suffering.
1: Okay, I want to hear more about what you're doing now you're like, amazing, this works for me. How does that then go to, oh no, wait a second, I'm not just doing this for my family. I can big this up.
0: Yeah, the next big milestone was early in the pandemic. I was actually driving down to Raleigh, North Carolina. I had my wife in the car and I'm listening to the radio about this, you know, pandemic. And I'm sitting there thinking, you know, gosh, this involves the immune becoming activated and causing all these problems. And gosh, it's going to take us months or years to come up with new drugs. Like, I really wish there was a lab somewhere out there that was really good with inflammatory stuff and could repurpose drugs and could like direct drugs at this thing. And then I was like, oh, maybe we should do that. so we decided to create a program called the Corona Project, where basically we redirected my like 15-member lab to focus specifically on COVID. And early on, as you'll remember, there was a lot of drugs that were repurposed. Some worked, some didn't work, but there's a lot of repurposing. This is the first time we did like a very concerted effort to be like, what else is out there for this one disease? Very much informed by what we'd done previously. And COVID, of course, there's lots of controversy about what worked and what didn't. But the two drugs that unquestionably worked incredibly well were dexamethasone and tocilizumab. They saved millions of lives, and they were, you know, old drugs that have been around for a long time. And so that further got my wheels turning on, like, what if we could create a system to automate what my little lab was doing for one disease, but we did it for all diseases and all drugs simultaneously? Wow. And thankfully, in parallel to those dreams, the field of machine learning, artificial intelligence has matured so much that we can actually do that.
1: Okay, nice. So tell me about AI. How are you using AI to matchmake here? How did you think, like, okay, this part of it can be done by AI, or this part of it, or whatever, that kind of
0: thing? So in my case, you know, you can think about this. We use what are called biomedical knowledge graphs, which are just sort of mapping out like every medical concept on a map. So you can imagine, like, if you have this giant wall and every single gene, every disease, every protein, every pathway was put against the wall. So okay, if we were to start with that concept and say, well, what do we do for me? Well, you'd find Castleman's on that wall. It would only be there in one place. You'd find Castleman's. And what you'd find is you'd find an edge or a line between Castleman's and activated T cells, because I discovered that T cells were activated in my disease. You'd find another line to mTOR activation, because I discovered that mTOR activation was really up in my particular immune cells. And then you would find a drug from T cell activation and mTOR activation to sirolimus.
1: Right, the drug.
0: Because sirolimus is able to inhibit mTOR activation, and able to inhibit these activated T cells. And so now within this giant graph of every disease, every gene, every protein, you would find Castleman's with lines or edges to these two concepts, and then lines or edges to sirolimus. And you would see a connection between them. Mm-hmm. And so now imagine doing that for every disease, every gene, every protein, basically what the world knows about all of medicine.
1: It's almost like mechanical what you're doing. It's like,
0: it is.
1: It's like you're trying to make a, like, the mechanical blueprint of what is going on.
0: That's exactly right. This leads to this, leads to this, and this reverses this, which reverses this, reverses that. Everything is there. It's this, it's everything. Well, now what we do is we train machine learning algorithms on all of those known treatments. So, like, the sirolimus for Castleman's, sildenafil for pulmonary arterial hypertension, you know, insulin for diabetes. Imagine training this algorithm, because machine learning algorithms are so good at finding patterns. And so we're giving the machine learning algorithm lots of information about known treatments. And we're saying, this is an example of when a drug works for a disease. And we do it thousands of times with all of the treatments that are out there for all the diseases that are out there. And then we say, okay, algorithm, now go and score the how close of a pattern the connection is between a known treats relationship for every other drug versus every disease. So if a toenail fungus drug looks like there's no way it could work for pancreatic cancer, you need to give it as close to a zero as possible, 0.0001, right?
1: Right.
0: But if leucovorin looks really promising for a subtype of autism, because the pattern of connections are there and there's a clear intermediary between that subtype of autism and that metabolite, give it a high score. So you get a 0.99. And so now what we do all 4,000 drugs, all 18,000 diseases. So it's about 75 million scores that we generate, that our machine learning algorithms generate. And then that gives us a list in rank order from the things that are 0.99 all the way down to things that are 0.00. of every drug versus every disease. And so we come across matches that are incredible that we never could have imagined, that now the algorithm is saying, you should really look at this.
1: It's like the body is so complicated these drugs are so versatile. It's like our minds can't even comprehend that. It's like, that's why you need to go to AI.
0: You would have to, as humans, think about 75 million possibilities. Like my lab's really good at looking at like dozens of possibilities for like one disease. Like my lab can spend like a year and we can get through a few dozen for one disease, right? But like we could never think about like 75 million possibilities and then compare them. And I'm not saying AI is perfect, but directionally it's really good. The things that are the 0.99s are way better than things that are the 0.5s.
1: How likely do you think it is that like if there's an ordinary person with an ordinary disease that existing treatments don't work for, that there is something in there for them?
0: Yeah, I guess there's two probabilities here. I think that one is that what is the likelihood that there is a drug out of those 4,000 that could work for that disease? And then what's the likelihood that you or anyone else is going to find it, right? Because it's
1: time.
0: Just like, A, does it exist? And B, can you find it?
1: Yeah.
0: I think that A, does it exist? This is obviously a really hard thing to guesstimate on, but like I'm going to say somewhere in the realm of, for any given disease, somewhere in the realm of maybe 10 to 20% that there's something out there. And then in the realm of, are you, or is a team going to find it in time for you? It becomes much lower than 10 to 20% likelihood, right? Just because the steps that have to happen.
1: Right.
0: And so for us, you know, we're going to be the organization that is going to identify and unlock as many of these drugs as possible. So that way we don't have to be throwing Hail Marys so that like when you get diagnosed, it's, oh, wow, you have pulmonary arterial hypertension. You should just take this medicine. Oh, wow, you have glioblastoma, you should take this medicine. And so we've intentionally taken the approach of let's use AI and data to find the best uses for the best drugs so that we can move them forward so that way we aren't doing Hail Marys. But the reality is, Latif, is that like people are suffering all the time and we are contacted all the time and we want to help any way we can. And we're going to be making our algorithms publicly available in about 9 months' time.
1: Interesting.
0: But until then, we want to continue to improve them. We feel this tremendous responsibility that once we share it, that, you know, it's out, right? And so we're going to continue to improve it over the next 9 to 12 months, but then we will share it.
1: And are you imagining patients would use that or are you imagining doctors would use that?
0: So the intention will be for doctors and researchers to use it so that way they can come up with new areas for research, they can think about it for their patients. But the reality, I think, is that patients will also use it.
1: I'm trying to imagine, like, so that is really interesting that you're making that public. And I think it's also, like, there's something beautiful and hopeful. And so the conversation went on for a while after this, but I was honestly surprised and a little taken aback that this algorithm that David had made, that he was going to take it public. And it took me a while to kind of process that and figure out, like, what I thought about that or what I even wanted to ask him about that. That part of the conversation, which actually felt a little bit trickier to me, is coming up right after the break. Stick around.
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7: 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And how would anyone know? That's next time on Latino USA.
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1: Okay, so I did that interview with David Faigenbaum, and it's funny, he genuinely surprised me when he said he was taking this thing public. Like, I had not heard or seen that before. It has since been reported that he's doing that. But when we did the interview, like, I didn't know he was going to say that. And so when he said it, I was like kind of shocked that he would do that. It like re-slotted the story in my brain from being like a slam dunk, like a no-brainer, best possible use case for AI, to something that was like, wait, what do I think about this? Should ordinary people be able to look up what drugs AI thinks will help them? Is that helpful? Is that reckless? So I really didn't know what to think. I called up a bunch of my doctor friends. Some thought it was like so exciting, especially for people with rare diseases, you know, where there's not a lot of research money. They were like, yeah, this tool is going to be so useful for so many people. But then there were other doctor friends of mine who said, no, no, no. This is going to make my job harder and it's going to hurt people, which you will hear more about in a minute. Anyway, so I called David back. And I had way more questions. And I was just like, okay, just tell me the specifics. What are you putting out there exactly? And why are you so sure this is a good idea?
0: Sure.
1: Okay, I don't even know what to call it. Okay, your AI matchmaking tool, what do you call it? How do you use it?
0: Yeah, so we call it the Matrix. So it's an acronym, ML-aided therapeutic repurposing in extended uses, Matrix.
1: Okay, so ML-aided, machine learning aided, therapeutic.
0: Repurposing R.
1: Yeah, okay.
0: I-N, and then it gets a little sloppy then, extended. We're using the X in extended.
1: Okay, extended.
0: For Matrix.
1: Okay, because you're a fan of the movie or something?
0: It actually is a Matrix in that it's 4,000 drugs, it's 18,000 diseases. So it's actually, we're building actually a matrix of drugs versus diseases and a fan of the movie.
1: Okay, so how does it work? Like, say I'm just somebody, I'm a random patient with a random disease and I want to use it. What do I do?
0: Yeah, so we're still working on some of these things. We're actually like literally like talking about prototypes and processes, but I can tell you that there'll be the ability to type in the name of your disease or maybe the drug that you care about, probably more likely the disease that you care about because most people care about diseases as opposed to drugs, but then actually it'll look at a rank order list for that disease. So say like, oh, wow, I care about ALS. These are the 4,000 drugs ranked in order for ALS, according to this AI platform. That I'm almost certain will be available in a format like that. But the bells and whistles, we still have to work out.
1: Is it like a ChatGPT style thing? Like, I'm imagining like you put your disease name into the thing and then it'll like spit back out at you a bunch of names of drugs and it'll give you the percentage.
0: Yes.
1: But then you can also be like, hey, by the way, I'm also a smoker and I have diabetes or whatever other conditions you have. And then it'll like how much information would you put in like as a user?
0: I mean, what you're describing would be sort of like a holistic patient support treatment tool. And we're really not building that. You know, I hope someone does, like someone should build that, but we're not building a tool that is going to be that sort of treatment co-pilot, though I would love for someone else to do it.
1: Okay, so this is very much just insert name of disease, and what's going to come out is a list of names of drugs that may or may not work, and here's the odds that they will.
0: Yeah, and these are in the same list that we're getting on our medical team and our research and development team. We're giving you the same results and same scores that we're getting because we feel this obligation or this responsibility that if we're going to have put our eyes on them, the world should be able to put their eyes on them. You know, here are the tools that we use. Like our medical team uses these same machine learning algorithms. You can use them too, but it's important to remind them that when our medical team uses those machine learning algorithms and they come up with something like lidocaine for breast cancer, we still then go on to do a bunch of laboratory work of lidocaine and breast cancer. And then we think about doing the right clinical trial of lidocaine and breast cancer. So it's not like we use the algorithm to immediately move forward into action. We use it to then plan out what to do next.
1: Okay, so why did you make the decision to make it public?
0: So our feeling is that we as a nonprofit at EveryCure, we're only going to be able to go through like dozens. I mean, if we can get into the hundreds, I would be over the moon about it. But like, there are still thousands of diseases that like could potentially benefit from our scores that we'll just never be able to get to unless
1: it's like because the list that Matrix is spitting out is just so big. Is that it?
0: It's so big and it's so powerful. The thing is, like, when we look at the top, we are blown away by the number of promising drugs. We're like, wow. And actually, some of the cases, there's actually been clinical trials that have shown the drug works. But someone stopped after the small trial because there was no way to commercialize it. So one part is let's make it available to the world so that other people can you know, pursue these things that we're not able to go after. And the other is sort of probably a little bit inspired by maybe we shouldn't be so paternalistic in medicine. And maybe we should, like, you know, allowed this information to be out there. Of course, when I say that, I do like cringe just a little bit, because like I don't want us to create problems by putting this out there. But it feels like the responsible thing is to share the scores, but to appropriately caveat them and disclaim them to say, like, these are for research purposes. At EveryCure, our nonprofit, we don't take a score and then put that drug into a person. We take a score, we evaluate it by MDs, PhDs, and MD-PhDs. We spend months on it, and then we do laboratory studies. We do clinical trials. We work with experts to get into guidelines. That's our process. So we want other people to take a similar process.
8: Have you thought about what could go wrong by making this public?
0: Yeah, a couple of things immediately come to mind. I mean, number one is patient harm. A patient taking a medicine that causes harm to them that had not undergone the studies necessary to evaluate it in that disease. Now, the good news is that every drug we score is already FDA approved for something. So there's no drugs on there that like someone would be like, oh my gosh, just never got a regulatory approval. They all have been approved.
8: You're not
0: by
8: recommending
0: the FDA.
8: Cyanide to people.
0: Yes, exactly. Yeah, cyanide is not on our list.
8: Right.
0: Actually, I will tell you, there is a drug repurposing platform that I will not name on this podcast where literally one of the top five predicted drugs for Castleman disease or predicted treatment for Castleman disease is car fume exhaust as a treatment.
8: No.
0: This was the top predictions that, like, I guess
8: what?
0: Inhaling car fumes, like if fumes.
8: And this is just like an AI hallucination kind of thing?
0: It was like AI. It was like AI made the connection to be like, you know what? You just, and I was like, oh my gosh, that's the problem. I just haven't been inhaling enough car fumes. Like, that's why my Castleman's is out of control.
8: Right.
0: I just needed to inhale
8: just
0: car
8: every
0: fumes.
8: Morning after breakfast.
0: So I say that. Not just to say that, oh my gosh, this one platform had this bad prediction, but it's to say that AI is going to make silly predictions that make no sense.
8: Not silly, like harmful.
0: Harmful, yes.
8: Right.
0: That's why humans have to be a part of this.
8: Right.
0: And humans who can critically evaluate this and say, like, this is not good. So I think the most important thing is going to be, I think, how we communicate around these scores when they are made publicly available, that these scores are intended for our research team to find things for us to research more. These were not ever intended to be, you know, scores to say this thing that's number one is what I should get because that's going to save me. And so I think it's going to be context is going to be really important.
8: But like, what's the thing you say? Like, how do you expectation set in a really clear way to make it super distinct, like this is a machine that generates research ideas versus something that tells you what drug to take now?
0: I see what you're saying. Your point is that you can say it all you want, but for that not that like just may not stick, right?
8: It may
0: like,
8: not stick. And also people are desperate. Like a lot of these people, I mean you know better than
0: yes,
8: I do.
0: Yes, they will do anything. It's a great point. I think that the way to make it stick, I think it's trying to explain that we don't use these predictions to decide how to treat someone. This is not, and maybe even to use the terminology, this is not a solution engine. This is an idea generator. And we at EveryCure do a lot of further work. And so we hope you, if you're going to use these scores, will also do further work. And so if you're a patient, that might mean working with a research lab to do the work to figure this out. What we recommend is talking to the disease organization that you're a part of, whether it's the ALS Association or you name it, it's talking to a lab to see if there's further work you can support. But none of those options are go take this medicine.
8: I'm trying to imagine, like, so that is like, it's there's something beautiful and hopeful and democratic about that. I can also see, though, there's a big danger here. Like, okay, so I talked to a friend of mine about what you're doing, and she was like, I've already seen this play out. Like she's like, I know exactly what's going to happen here. I saw this play out with ivermectin during COVID. So all my patients were coming in asking me for ivermectin, even though like I knew that wasn't going to help. She was like, last week, someone asked me for ivermectin for cancer. It's an antiparasitic drug. It's not going to help you for your cancer. So I said, no, like, no, I'm not going to sit here and prescribe you a thing that there's no evidence for. But what then this is doing is it's like driving a wedge between the patient and the doctor, because now once the doctor says no to the patient, then the patient now doesn't trust the doctor. Now the patient is either going to probably you know, go doctor shopping until they find a doctor who will prescribe it to them, or they'll wind up at a black market or do medical tourism or some other, you know, non-ideal situation. But anyway, her point was that the doctor-patient relationship is already in a bad place. Like, it's already in a really bad place. And now if patients come in with these drug recommendations, like, who knows? Maybe they'll be great, but also maybe they won't. And then she has to be the doorstop. Like she has to be the one who crushes the hopes and dreams and has to hold the line. And I agree, and I
0: totally empathize, and can really like see the concerns. I think that where I go when I think about COVID is not so much ivermectin, but I go to dexamethasone. So dexamethasone saved millions of lives during the pandemic. It was the only drug, Latif, that was recommended against when the pandemic started. It was, whatever you do, don't give people a corticosteroid. Corticosteroids weaken your immune system. Don't take dexamethasone. Literally, there was no recommendation for what to take. There was only a recommendation for what not to take. Well, some amazing pioneering doctor in the UK still decided to do the trial of dexamethasone, and it worked. It reduced mortality by 35%. But the prevailing medical system believed that it would actually be harmful. So we didn't know what to do. We just don't do dexamethasone. Turns out dexamethasone actually reduces risk of death by 35%. So I'm so glad that someone asked the question, are we sure dexamethasone shouldn't be used? So I love that. I'm glad that dex saved like millions of lives. And I'm glad that that there was a sort of a one doctor who was willing to go against, you know, everyone else. And yeah. So I think that the whole point of this is to find dexamethasones, not ivermectins. If there's a drug that someone thinks might work for a disease and it's snake oil and it's not working, we want to study it. We want to prove that it doesn't work. If there's a drug that looks kind of promising, but no one's studying it, we want to study it and prove that it does work. We just want to prove that they work or they don't work.
8: So do you feel like what you're doing, do you feel like, oh, this existing medical system needs to be respected, it needs to be shored up, and it's like you're trying to like fix a part of it that's wrong? Or do you feel like it's like, no. The existing systems are failing us in these key ways. We can't be bogged down by them. Like, I'm building a whole new thing here.
0: Yeah, I think where my mind is that I think I'm still so appreciative for what doctors do for patients, and that doctors bring just this laser focus on helping the person in front of them. I'm so grateful for that. I'm so grateful for all the things that our biomedical system has figured out are true. Like, this drug works for this disease. Like, I'm so grateful for that. So I don't want to break down any of that. Like, I want everything about our doctors caring about patients and the relationship. And I want everything about all the known knowns, like where we know this drug works for this disease. I think what I really, really want to bring forward is uncovering the unknowns. So that way those doctors can use, that unknown can become a known, so it can be easy for them to use it. I don't want to create some crazy new system where patients are picking drugs off AI. Like, I want to use AI so we can find out what we can elevate to the level that a doctor feels comfortable. Like, wow, that steroid actually could be useful for this thing. Huh, never would have thought about it. But you know what? They did a clinical trial and it worked. So like, I'm going to do that. So in my opinion, it's not about breaking down the system. It's about enabling the system to do exactly what it's trying to do, but that we're caught up in these assumptions that I think we have around what we know and what we don't know. And I think we're very good at what we know. Like, I believe everything we know in the system is rock solid. I think we're just not as good at understanding what we know to be not the case versus what we just don't know at all. Like the amount of our, and actually there's a term for it that the computer scientists use, and that's the ignorome, which is basically the things we don't know about medicine. Like, the ignorome, I think, is a lot bigger than most of us in medicine want to appreciate. And I think if we can be a part of uncovering the ignorome and making it less ignoromous or whatever it is, then I think that that's where we can serve medicine, doctors, patients, and not to try to, you know, break it down. And it's really about, you know, lifting things up.
8: Yeah. I mean, look, you've already been doing miraculous work. At the same time, I can't help thinking about this other Radiolab story that we did. I don't know, it was like a year or two ago, about this ICU doctor named Blair Bigham, who was kind of like you, was like the annoying patient relative. And the story is kind of about him watching his dad basically contract cancer and die. And his takeaway from that experience was like, we don't need more hope. We don't need more like Hail Marys at the end. We need more dignity. Like, we glamorize doing everything we can, you know, because we want to like keep the people we love alive. But actually the reality is like those last ditch efforts like tend to make things worse for the patient, for the family, for the hospital. And now it's funny because I'm talking to you and I feel like you have the exact opposite, 180 degrees different takeaway. Fight, fight, fight, never say die. Like, try every drug in every pharmacy. So I just don't even know, like, how do you square those two things?
0: So I actually think that during this discussion, I think you've actually sort of opened my eyes a little bit, just because you sort of like highlighted to me, I just told you the three most special months of my life were the last 3 months of my mom's life when we weren't fighting for a treatment. Yet I just try to extend other people's lives with the drugs we already have in my own. And so I think everything's context dependent. And I mean, if I think that what he said is conceptually correct, but I think that when you feel it, when you experience it, especially when you experience like the positive side, when you do make it, it creates a new sort of value that you put on if you do get extra time. But of course, this at the end of the day, this is like philosophical around like individual versus collective societal. Like, you know, there are people that will say like, I want to die at 70 years old because I don't want society to have to take on my burden. Like, even if I'm not sick, like, I just should die at 70 years old so society doesn't have to pay for my costs. And then there's other people who are like, we're only on this earth once. Like I'm going to like squeeze out all the time I can get. You know, I'm going to live as long as I can get. I don't think that I'm sort of on either camp. I think you can, you know, be reasonable and decide. I mean, I should also share about a patient recently that that I had helped to discover a repurposed drug for. And I mean, it got him out of the ICU. And I remember sitting with my team and jumping up and down. And like when we got the news that he was responding to this medicine, it was like literally—
8: What was the sickness he had?
0: He has Castleman, the same exact subtype that I have.
8: Wow.
0: It was just, I was so excited. I remember I cried tears of joy. I was so happy that we found this drug for Paul. And the next couple of weeks went by and, you know, he kept getting better. And he got out of the hospital and I got in touch with him and he explained to me, David, this drug got me out of the hospital. It turned everything around to save my life. But I feel horrible on it. It makes me nauseous. I'm vomiting all the time. Like, it is controlling my disease, but I don't like the way that I'm living. And he was a 70-year-old gentleman and he decided to go off that medicine for the exact reason you mentioned, Latif, is I want to spend the time that I've got with my kids and with my wife.
8: Yeah.
0: And I was like, Paul, but we already found something for you and it got you out. Like, we've shown that we can do it. Like let's try another one. And he said, no, David, I don't want to. Wow. And then the two of us just cried, you know, tears of sadness, you know, cried tears of joy before that, cried tears of sadness, but it was okay. Like, this was his decision. Like, he knew that if he put me on the case, he knew that I was going to be all in, and he knew that I'd been able to do it once before. Like, but he told me he didn't want to. I was very sad, but I felt that it was absolutely the right thing, and I 100% respected it. I understood that, like, for him at this moment in his life, that was the right decision. And he passed away a few days later.
8: So you're saying it just basically, it needs to be personal. It needs to be case by case.
0: Yeah. Maybe that's the big takeaway, is that it seems like everyone wants to tell us what everyone else's decision should be. So like, it's best for society for you to do this, or it's selfish of you for you to do this. But I think that maybe that's the real fundamental thing this comes down to. It's gotta be that patient's decision.
8: This episode was reported by me, Latif Nasser, produced by Maria Paz Gutierrez, edited by Pat Walters, and fact-checked by Natalie Middleton.
9: This is a Mental Health Minute from Call to Mind. I'm Jessica Bari. Immigration in the United States has reached historic numbers, and migrating to a new country can bring unique mental health issues. Psychologist Amanda Venta from the University of Houston says there's a clear overlap between the journey of immigration and mental health challenges.
10: As long as there have been immigrants, there has been discrimination, there has been xenophobia. Those experiences have strong correlations to every mental health experience you can think of. So we see higher rates of depression, higher rates of anxiety. In children, we see higher rates of behavioral problems. We also see in the immigrant community a really disproportionate rate of post-traumatic stress disorder. All of those associated with those experiences of discrimination and that sense that you don't belong.
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5: 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Stay curious, stay connected. Looking at the forecast, it's going to be chilly tonight. Lows will be in the low 40s. Then tomorrow, sunny skies, highs right back up into the upper 60s. And then we have very mild, warmer than average, sunny week ahead. The sunshine will be nice. Highs in the mid 70s on Tuesday, which looks like our warmest day of the week. Upper 60s on Wednesday. Details on the Updraft blog.
7: From Futuro Media and PRX, it's Latino USA. I'm Maria Hinojosa. Today, how a bad game of telephone upended one young man's life.
12: He was one of the leaders.
13: You think?
12: I know he was.
13: How do you know?
12: That's what the police told me. 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They all know.
7: An apartment complex in Aurora, Colorado. Bullet casings and an obsession with a Venezuelan gang.
14: We will have an Operation Aurora at the federal level to expedite the removals of these savage gangs.
7: A special Latino USA episode in collaboration with Colorado Public Radio that you don't want to miss. That's coming up next.

0: You've gone out alone again tonight. In the months since quarantine was lifted, this has become your weekend routine. You stay out at your neighborhood bar until close, with your back to the wall and your eyes on the door. You're waiting for someone to walk in who will change the course of your evening. Hours pass like this, lost continents floating at the bottom of your pint glass. At an interval of every hour, you ask the universe for a sign that it's time to go home. But if it's sent, you're too busy watching the door to notice.
1: All right. I am walking home. I'm drunk.
0: Last call is over. Now you're stumbling home. Feeling bad for yourself, of course.
1: Thought that stupidly thought that if I went to the nearby gay bar next to my house that I might meet someone, but no.
0: You're on Santa Monica Boulevard now. The leather bar you visit on other nights, sometimes the same night, is to your left. You won't go in tonight. You're already too drunk. This circuit is your Bermuda Triangle, and somewhere along the vertices, you black out. The only evidence of whoever is navigating your body is in these recordings.
1: Nothing's nothing. It's all bull. All of it.
0: To attempt to intuit what bullshit you are referring to from this side of the veil is impossible. Could be anything. The bullshit of this age, this time. The bullshit of leaving your home only to find that the world is exactly as you left it, but with more rules, more distance, more death and indifference. The bullshit of risking disease waiting for someone to notice you at a bar. The bullshit of knowing that's a waste of time. The bullshit of wanting it anyway. The bullshit of steeling yourself against disappointment by expecting nothing, only to find yourself still disappointed when nothing is exactly what you receive. And then this, whatever this is.
1: I'm gonna pee.
0: Tomorrow's headache creeping in as you piss behind a tree. Same bullshit. Your bullshit. Followed by a bean burrito at 7-Eleven.
1: Every day. Same every day. Nothing matters.

0: it already. And the Supreme Court allowed Arizona to continue using this kind of form while the litigation continues. So that is a sign that, you know, there are at least five justices who are predisposed to allow Arizona to use it. And then the second is whether or not Arizona, with a policy that would remove non-citizens from the voter rolls, violates a federal voting law that creates what's called a quiet period, that in 90 days before an election, a federal election, states can't do mass purges of voters. And the idea that there's just not enough time for people to figure out that they've been taken off the list and then register again. And the Arizona's argument is that these people shouldn't be voters in the first place because they're not eligible to vote. And so that is, you know, these are both issues that aren't going to affect, obviously, the midterm elections, but could have a big impact not only in Arizona, but in other states in the 2028 elections.
1: One more thing really quick, Amy. President Trump told Time magazine he regretted nominating Justices Gorsuch, Kavanaugh, and Barrett because they vote against him too often. I don't think I should have to ask this question, but here goes. Do comments like that have any impact on the justices?
0: I'm not sure that they have much of an impact on the justices themselves. I think they would at least tell us that they decide the cases based on how they think the law dictates they should come out. But, you know, they're certainly not helpful in this climate of overheated rhetoric about the Supreme Court and federal judges in particular.
1: Amy Howe is the co-founder of SCOTUS Blog. Amy, thanks.
0: Thank you.
2: Democrats will have a hard time winning back the Senate next month without the state of Maine. That's where Republican Senator Susan Collins has held her seat for nearly 30 years.
1: Our colleague Leila Fadel has traveled 700 miles across the state talking to farmers hit by high diesel prices.
3: There's a lot of things happening up here, and just a lot of people forget about us up here.
1: Also, loggers anxious about trade wars with Canada.
4: So this is a business of people with grit, and right now is a tough time.
1: And people just struggling to get by.
5: My electric bill is so high, it's higher than my mortgage payment.
2: Tomorrow, Leila will take us to the people and places across the battleground state of Maine that will determine which way this election will go.
6: It's Maine, and it's autumn, the birches have...
2: This is NPR News.
7: Good morning, I'm Andrew Ochieng at the BBC. Israeli media reports say the fly-Dubai pilot accused of attacking a colleague in the cockpit on a flight to Israel planned to crash the aircraft either into Ben Gurion Airport in Tel Aviv or one of the city's buildings. The co-pilot, Hamam Al-Hamami, an Omani national, is apparently being viewed as an extremist who was operating alone. From Jerusalem, the BBC's Yolande Nell.
8: He's reportedly told investigators that having attacked the captain of the plane, he planned to continue to fly it as normal to hit a target in Tel Aviv in the style of the September 11th attacks. Questions are now being asked about major security lapses, including how the attacker, who'd been barred from flying in Oman because of concerns about his extremist views, was recruited by Fly Dubai.
7: Spain's Prime Minister Pedro Sanchez has called an early election to be held on the 29th of November. Mr. Sanchez said he wanted to obtain a broader majority in Parliament to push through reforms. Guy Hedgeco.
9: He was known to be considering whether to call an election throughout the weekend, and that follows Friday's rejection by Congress of a series of measures that he had presented to the Parliament to try and tackle the housing crisis. Those measures were all rejected by Parliament, rather unexpectedly at the last minute.
7: And police in Vietnam have arrested 12 men accused of stealing nearly 3,000 cats in Ho Chi Minh City. Those detained are accused of taking the pets to be slaughtered for food. I'm Andrew Ochieng of the BBC in London.
10: And I'm Emily Bright with NPR News in the Twin Cities. Good morning. 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
1: Yes, here we are on day one. Early birds, this is your moment. You are up when others are still asleep. 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We are keeping these short. In just 5 days, we're looking to hear from 11,000 new and renewing members. Why? Well, last year, all public media lost federal funding. Minnesotans stepped up in a huge way. This year, the clock starts over. 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
1: It's Morning Edition. I'm Emily Bright with NPR News. Common carp are native to Europe and Asia, but they've spread to nearly every continent. They uproot vegetation, stir up sediment, and release nutrients that can contribute to algae blooms. So Minnesota researchers are trying to figure out how to keep common carp from destroying lake ecosystems here. One possible solution? Genetically modifying the fish's DNA to reduce its population. Kirstie Marone has the latest in our series, Trouble by the Water.
3: In a St. Paul lab, Leland Feist and Colby Johnson are trying to wrangle an uncooperative fish swimming in a tank.
4: No. Get back in the net. There you go.
3: They're PhD students at the Minnesota Aquatic Invasive Species Research Center, and they're developing a way to modify the DNA of common carp. The approach is still experimental, but they hope it could someday reduce or even eliminate reproducing populations of common carp from some Minnesota lakes. First, they need to create some carp embryos.
5: Today we're going to take four of these female fish and attempt to collect some eggs from them. We'll collect some sperm from some males.
3: By controlling light and water temperature, they've tricked these fish into thinking it's spawning season, so they don't have to wait until spring to collect eggs. They use the sperm they collected to fertilize the eggs in a petri dish. Within hours, the eggs start to divide into multiple cells.
6: We just made baby carp right there.
3: Using a tiny glass needle, the researchers inject the embryos with engineered DNA, with traits that the fish could pass on to their offspring. One approach they're testing is to make female carp infertile. Another is designed to prevent female embryos from developing. Feist says the idea is, eventually, male common carp could outnumber females, causing the population in that lake to dwindle.
5: And so if we can collapse those populations of invasive common carp, we can help preserve our natural bodies of water for both the wildlife and for human use.
3: In order to test the DNA editing process and track which carp have been genetically modified, the researchers started by adding a fluorescent protein from a jellyfish. Under a blue light, the fish glow green. It's one of the ways this project can seem like science fiction. But genetic technologies are already being used or tested to control pests, including disease-carrying mosquitoes and the New World screwworm, a flesh-eating parasite.
7: In some cases, the need is undeniable. The need for some sort of solution is huge.
3: Greg Kabnick is a senior research scholar at the Hastings Center for Bioethics. He says genetic biocontrols have raised questions about possible risks to public health or the environment. But he says those should be weighed against the potential harm of other control methods, like trapping and poisoning, or doing nothing.
7: Even if you've gone through all these questions about harm and really studied them, there will probably be some residual uncertainty. But there's going to be uncertainty about not using them and allowing the carp to flourish. You don't know for sure what the effects of ongoing spread, persistence of the carp in the environment will be.
3: The genetic traits the U of M researchers are developing are designed to be self-limiting, meaning they'll decline and eventually disappear from the population if researchers stop releasing modified fish. Michael Smansky, who leads the project, says genetic engineering isn't a silver bullet, but he says it could be used alongside other methods, such as trapping and removing carp or using chemical treatments.
8: I think that there is promise for the future. Like, we're bringing a whole new class of technologies to bear that even if nothing has worked in the past 100 years to get rid of this invasive species, these new technologies can really move the needle, I think.
3: For now, the technology is still a long way from being used on carp in Minnesota lakes. Researchers hope someday the approach could be adapted to control other invasive species threatening Minnesota lakes and rivers. Kirstie Marone, NPR News, St. Paul.
1: That story was part of Trouble by the Water, our series looking at the threats facing Minnesota lakes. Go to nprnews.org for more stories.
9: I'm Carrie Miller, and this is the Thread Book of the Week. Here's the latest edition of my fun new reader's game, I Am a Writer, Who Am I? I am a writer who never forgot my tumultuous and melodramatic childhood, and I chronicled my experiences and turned them into exceptional novels. I am a writer who could describe the very scent and taste of my childhood, and you'll find that description in one of my books. I am a writer whose mother ushered all of us kids into reading in a library in the American South that she considered to be a palace of desire, and I was forever grateful. I am a writer who was invited to movie sets where beloved stars portrayed my characters. And I am a writer, said of my dedication to reading and writing, here is all I ask of a book, give me everything. I am a writer, who am I? When you have a guess, email me at kmiller@npr.org. I'll answer all guesses until 5 p.m. on Monday.
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11: My name is Craig. 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As both my wife and I are not natives of Minnesota, we've been learning about what this state has to offer, becoming familiar with all areas of the state and a variety of issues. And we always enjoy that we're able to get much greater context and more of a sense of connection with the news that's going around Minnesota. 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
1: 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And thank you. Say, if you ran the Twin Cities Marathon or any of the races this weekend, I hope you're still flying high from that huge accomplishment. You're enjoying a rest day today. I loved seeing all the people out, all the signs and the special t-shirts. A couple of colleagues at NPR ran the marathon, and one of our editors went out with a sign saying, run like you're on a deadline. And one marathoner, Travis Meyer, got attention for carrying a canoe on his shoulders as he ran. Maybe you saw him. Printed on the canoe were the words, protect BWCA forever. If you have ever portaged a canoe, you know even a mile is interminable. So quite the effective approach for drawing people's attention to our beautiful Boundary Waters canoe area. Right now, 30 degrees in Ely and Eveleth, a foggy 36 in Brainerd.
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13: 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From Marketplace in Washington, I'm Kimberly Adams. We're starting with oil this morning, and despite the ongoing conflict in the Middle East, global commodities tracking firm Kepler says crude oil exports from the region hit pre-war levels in the latter part of September. Brent crude is currently trading at $102.97 a barrel. This comes as key members of OPEC pledged to keep their oil production targets steady next month. They made the announcement after a brief meeting yesterday, but as Marketplace's Nancy Marshall Genzer explains, their promises might not mean much.
14: OPEC issued a press release yesterday with a promising headline. It says core OPEC members, known as the OPEC Plus countries, are reaffirming their commitment to market stability. OPEC Plus includes Saudi Arabia, Iraq, Kuwait, and Oman, and allies like Russia. Saudi Arabia, Iraq, and Russia pledged to produce the most oil next month, but these are mostly paper targets. OPEC Plus countries have been missing their quotas because of the war in the Middle East. Reuters estimates their exports have only reached 60% to 80% of normal levels in the past few months. OPEC Plus says it'll meet again on November 1st. They've delayed their annual capacity review. That helps them settle on their production quotas for next year, including decisions on which countries get to produce more oil. I'm Nancy Marshall Genzer for Marketplace.
13: Let's do the numbers. Dow, S&P, and NASDAQ futures are down in the 0.2% to 0.3% range, with the Dow future down 107 points. The 10-year Treasury yield is up at 5.28%.
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13: This year has been dominated by headlines about artificial intelligence, but as the AI build-out accelerates, some are looking for ways to slow down. I found evidence of that at Makerspace NYC, a community workshop in New York, busy with people sewing, welding, drilling, making things. Some just for fun, but for others, it's where they make their living. The sawdust is flying in the Makerspace wood shop when I visit on a Tuesday afternoon. Scott Van Kampen, executive director here, is showing me around, pointing out folks one by one who have come to depend on this place to run their small businesses.
16: We're really super proud to be able to support those people as they get a foothold in their industry.
13: Creators can rent tools and other resources from the Makerspace for a fraction of what it would cost them to buy them outright. Scott co-founded this nonprofit with his wife, D.B. Lampman, in 2013.
17: I think 90% of the people that are here are freelancers that are doing it as a business.
13: I meet one of these entrepreneurs, Simon Berry, in the sewing area.
18: These are cushions for a banquette that I made, which is
13: You make furniture.
18: I make furniture, yeah.
13: I ask Simon how important this place is for his business.
18: The initial investment of opening a woodworking studio, whatever, all the tools is pretty prohibitive.
19: What kind of startup costs would you be looking at if you actually had to buy all the stuff that you're using here?
18: Like $20,000.
19: Versus what do you end up paying monthly here for your space?
18: $600.
13: There's also a cheaper membership, a couple $100 a year, for more limited access. The membership fees that Scott and DB collect from about 420 members help keep this place running, along with foundation support from the city and state. There's also a limited number of free memberships for low-income people in the neighborhood. Over in the metal shop, makers hammer away and sparks dance behind thick plastic protective screens amid soldering and welding. One of the artists used this place to pivot careers completely. Seth Cousins is a self-described former tech guy.
20: 25, 30 years as a software engineer, product manager, delivery, tech stuff.
19: And now?
20: And now I'm a sculptor. Mm-hmm. So in April, I left a startup that I was working at and started working here full time.
19: He recalls a recent conversation with a younger software engineer, a neighbor, who said that the work had changed from thinking about code and solving problems to now babysitting AI agents that do a lot of the work.
0: And I figure when they do take over the world, this sort of physical stuff is going to be the last thing that they take over. So we'll be safer for a little bit longer.
19: That's job safety, he says, and it's better than staring at a screen all day. But not everyone I meet here is doing this for work.
21: Hi, this is so beautiful. I'm Kimberly.
22: Kimberly, nice to meet you.
21: Nice to meet you also. Could you describe what you're making here, if that's okay?
22: I'm making a raven.
19: Miles Cocker is making this ornate raven out of steel.
22: It's my grandson.
21: This is great. How many of these have you made?
22: This is my first bird.
21: Oh, really?
22: Yes.
21: What else have you made?
22: A cat, a dog, a crocodile, a koala, and a platypus.
21: All for your grandkids?
22: Yep.
21: They must love these things. My grandfather used to make whirligigs for us when
22: nice.
21: I was a kid.
22: And do you still have them?
21: I do. I do still have my whirligig, yes.
22: Hey, great.
19: I'm not sure you'd get this kind of moment in a room full of robots. And these tactile skills, says Executive Director Scott Van Kampen, are even more valuable in our increasingly digital-focused economy.
16: The stuff where really we need to manipulate and to make decisions quickly and accurately, I don't think that robots are actually going to replace us.
19: He's proud to give people a place to build something, whether that's furniture, an animal made of steel, or a business.
16: It is very rewarding to be able to support and encourage these people to really build whatever they want to build.
19: We've got videos of all these creations on our Instagram right now. We're at Marketplace APM. I'm Kimberly Adams with the Marketplace Morning Report. 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
1: It's 46 degrees right now in the Twin Cities. 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Today will be sunny with highs in the upper 60s. Investigators believe the Fly Dubai pilot who attacked the flight's captain was trying to crash the plane into Israel's Ben-Gurion Airport. I'm Emily Bright. It's Monday, October 5th, and this is Morning Edition on NPR News. This hour, UAE officials say it was a terrorist attack. Plus, Virginians are voting on whether to give convicted felons back the right to vote. And thousands of runners took on the Twin Cities Marathon. We'll hear from a few who reached the finish line. It was on this date in 1961 when the Audrey Hepburn classic Breakfast at Tiffany's premiered in theaters. Happy birthday to Kansas City Chiefs tight end Travis Kelce, who turns 37 today. It's 6:01, and the news is next.
24: Live from NPR News in Washington, I'm Corva Coleman. The U.S. Supreme Court opens its new term today. The first case they'll hear involves climate change. The city of Boulder, Colorado, is suing two big energy companies. Boulder officials want the companies to share the cost of paying for disasters that are made worse by global warming. The companies want to shift this argument from state courts, where it's been heard, to federal courts. NPR's Carrie Johnson says the U.S. Supreme Court has other cases on its docket this term.
2: We do have some big cases already, including a challenge to state bans on the very popular AR-15 assault-style rifles. There's going to be a clash over religion in schools, specifically a universal pre-K program in Colorado, and there are a number of immigration cases brewing. But the court is still adding new cases to the docket, so more is going to be coming.
24: NPR's Carrie Johnson reporting. Cornell University is expected to announce this week which outside law firm will independently review its handling of rape allegations involving a former student. NPR's Windsor Johnston reports the case is prompting survivors of sexual assault to share and write about their own experiences.
4: Aaron Smith of Winchester, Kentucky, says reading about the Cornell allegations brought back feelings from an assault when she was 12 years old.
5: I was so enraged. I had to set my phone down and just pace around my kitchen like a caged tiger.
4: Trauma specialist Hannah Bronstein says for some survivors, following the news coverage can feel like reliving an earlier assault.
6: Body flashbacks, not just memory flashbacks. They can almost transport them back there.
4: Bronstein says limiting time spent on news and social media or stepping away when it becomes overwhelming can help. Windsor Johnston, NPR News.
24: One American and two German scientists today have been awarded the 2026 Nobel Prize in Physiology or Medicine. NPR's Rob Stein reports it's for their fundamental discoveries that help explain how the brain works.
7: The Nobel Assembly at the Karolinska Institute in Sweden awarded the prize to two German scientists, Peter Hegemann and Gerd Nagel, and one American, Karl Deiseroff, at Stanford University. The three scientists played key roles in discoveries that led to light-controlled switches that turn nerve cells on and off. The technique opened a new way to understand the function of neurons, known as optogenetics. The Nobel Committee says the discoveries laid the foundation for a new era of neuroscience, including helping understand how the brain forms memories, feelings, and behaviors. Rob Stein, NPR News.
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26: For NPR News, in the Twin Cities, I'm Phineas Pope. A man whose nonprofits received more than $1 million in federal funds to serve meals to children is the latest person indicted in the Feeding Our Future fraud scheme. Lily Uze has more.
27: 54-year-old Shakir Muhammad Ibrahim was indicted on 7 federal charges, including conspiracy to commit wire fraud and money laundering. Two nonprofits he helped oversee claimed to deliver up to 40,000 free meals to children per week from 2021 to 2022. But prosecutors say that Ibrahim purposefully inflated the numbers to claim reimbursements he would then spend on himself and his family. Ibrahim is the 81st person to be indicted since 2022 in the broader Feeding Our Future fraud scheme. Ibrahim's nonprofits were Feeding Our Future sponsors. In Minneapolis, I'm Lily Uze.
26: Classes resumed this morning at Eden Prairie High School after a shooting outside their homecoming football game on Friday left 2 people injured. School officials say they'll have additional resources for students and staff. Police say the shooting was gang-related. The 2 people wounded, ages 17 and 18, suffered non-life-threatening injuries. Neither is a student at the school. Eden Prairie police have not announced any arrests or information about possible suspects. Google's proposed data center in southeast Minnesota is already on pause. Now the Minnesota Attorney General's office is raising new concerns that could intensify opposition. Molly Castle-Work has more.
28: Attorney General Keith Ellison says that Google's agreement with Xcel Energy to power a huge data center in Pine Island could leave Xcel's other customers on the hook for billions of dollars in extra costs. In comments filed with Minnesota's Public Utility Commission, Ellison notes that state law requires that all costs created by Xcel's, quote, very large customers be assigned to those large customers. But Ellison contends that Xcel's agreement with Google doesn't specifically protect other ratepayers. Ellison is in a tight race for re-election with his GOP opponent, Ron Schutz. Molly Castle-Work, Rochester.
26: Minneapolis-based organization Indigenous Peoples Task Force celebrated the opening of a new arts and wellness center. The new space brings the organization's health and environment education, as well as arts and theater programming, under one roof. Executive Director Sharon Day says the center features a commercial kitchen, communal workspaces, and a theater.
3: It's a way for us to have the space that we need, and when we're not using that space, to be able to offer it to other people in the community. And, we're really grateful for that.
26: The roughly 12,000 square foot building is located in the Phillips neighborhood. Mostly sunny today. Expect highs in the 60s, cooler near Lake Superior. Right now in Brainerd, it's foggy, 36 degrees. 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
10: It's Morning Edition from NPR News. I'm Amy Martinez in Culver City, California.
11: And I'm Michelle Martin in Washington, D.C. Good morning. An investigation into last week's mid-air attack aboard a commercial flight from Dubai to Tel Aviv has found that the co-pilot who tried to take control of the plane intended to crash it into Israel's Ben-Gurion airport.
10: That's according to a person familiar with the matter who is not authorized to speak publicly. In a few moments, we'll speak with a retired FBI special agent about the ongoing investigation. We begin with the news.
11: For more, we're joined by NPR's Kat Lonsdorf in Tel Aviv. Hi, Kat.
12: Hey, good morning.
11: So there are several countries conducting investigations into this attack. So what do we know?
12: Well, over the weekend, officials in the United Arab Emirates, which is leading the investigation, announced that they had deemed the incident a terrorist attack. That assessment agreed with what Israeli officials had been saying earlier. We still don't have a clear motive for the attack. This morning, a source familiar with the investigation told NPR that the co-pilot who attacked the captain intended to fly the plane to Ben-Gurion Airport, which was its destination, but then crash it into the airport. This all happened in the morning here when Ben-Gurion would have been full of people. That source also said that it's likely the co-pilot acted alone. And just to be clear, this investigation is still very much ongoing.
11: Do we have any more detail about what actually happened on the plane?
12: Yeah, we're starting to get a clearer picture. Investigators said that the co-pilot of the Fly Dubai plane carried out the attack with what's called a crash axe. That's a lightweight emergency tool stored in the cockpit. It's used to break through panels or jam doors in the event of a crash. The pilot was then able to open the cockpit door during the attack, and then passengers rushed in and subdued the attacker, while another pilot who happened to be on board the plane helped land it. Both the pilot and the co-pilot are alive, and they're in the UAE now being questioned.
11: Do we know any more about the attacker, the co-pilot?
12: Yeah, the co-pilot is from Oman, according to Israeli officials. And that's raising questions here in Israel about how he was allowed to fly a plane heading to Israel, which doesn't allow pilots from countries it doesn't have diplomatic relations with to fly into its airspace. Israeli Prime Minister Benjamin Netanyahu said that this pilot must have gotten through a, quote, loophole.
11: Kat, what has been the reaction from Israelis as this has all been playing out?
12: Yeah, generally, Israelis are praising the passengers and the captain of the plane who's from India as heroes who averted a major disaster. But there's also this larger debate playing out about who dropped the ball to allow for something like this to happen. The Ministry of Transportation has been pointing blame at the security services and vice versa, while Netanyahu's opponents have been saying that this is a huge failure on his part, calling for a larger investigation. After a lot of public pressure, Netanyahu announced last night that there will be some kind of formal examination, but there haven't been much more details on that.
11: And as you've been telling us, this is all happening as national elections in Israel are just weeks away.
12: Yeah.
11: Elections that will determine whether or not Netanyahu remains prime minister. Is there any sense that this incident will affect voters?
12: Well, Netanyahu is certainly making the media rounds about this attack, spending time with the passengers who stormed the cockpit and putting out press releases, going on foreign media. The polls here show that this is a very tight election coming up, and also that Israelis are largely already decided on how they're going to vote. So something like this might just entrench voters further. But it could be enough to motivate people who weren't planning to vote to go vote, and that could have an impact.
11: That is NPR's Kat Lonsdorf in Tel Aviv. Kat, thank you.
12: Thank you.
10: Let's take a closer look at the fly-to-buy flight investigation with Lara Burns. She's a retired FBI special agent with more than 23 years of experience in international terror investigations. She's now the head of terrorism research at the Program on Extremism at the George Washington University. Lara, I think one of the things that has drawn me into this story, along with a lot of people, is that when we think about an airplane being taken over, we think of the threat outside of the cockpit. This one came inside of the cockpit. I mean, are we entering a brand new world here?
0: Yes, I think we are. The most troubling question, you know, as you alluded to, it's not simply how an individual gained access to a plane, but how someone with prior security concerns was able to move through the aviation system at large and ultimately obtain access to a passenger aircraft cockpit, which has traditionally been seen as the safe area of the plane. You know, post 9/11, the safety measures that were put in place were designed to protect against threats emanating from outside the cockpit.
10: Now, what concerns you the most at this point in the investigation? What are you thinking about the most?
0: I'm thinking about how we prevent another incident like this, because again, you know, our safety mechanisms and our you know, view on threats to aviation have changed tremendously. So the question is, how do you identify a terrorist or extremist threat when the individual isn't trying to get onto the airplane but already has a seat in the cockpit? How do you vet for extremist behavior? That vetting needs to happen to complement your conventional background checks. And it can't stop when a pilot gets his license. That vetting process must continue. You know, radicalization can happen at any time. And so I think that we really have to change our view on how we look at the threat to aviation overall, but looking very seriously at vetting procedures for pilots who have access to those cockpits.
10: And so the Associated Press reported that UAE officials shared with Israel a list of passengers and crew for the Fly Dubai flight, and that list did not seem to raise any red flags at all with Israeli authorities. Why do you think that is?
0: You know, it sounds like there were likely some failures in the vetting procedures, right? The individuals are supposed to be vetted prior to having access to an aircraft that's going to fly into Israel, and that apparently did not happen. What I worry about is the finger pointing, right? Everyone wants to blame everyone else, but in reality, what needs to happen is we need to have open, honest investigations to determine where the security failures occurred, where the vetting failed, so that those areas can be identified and then improved, right? It's not helpful for everyone to be blaming everyone else. We need transparent accounting of where the failures occurred so that then that those failures can be addressed and prevented the next time.
10: The one thing that I think is tough to understand is that officials also told the AP that the suspect was an Omani national who had been barred from piloting Fly Dubai because of extremist views. So how did he wind up co-piloting this flight?
0: That is a great question. You know, how does someone with that background end up not only obtaining a job as a pilot for Fly Dubai, but then also finding himself in the cockpit on a plane to Israel? And, you know, we have to kind of look at where there were multiple probably areas that could have been improved. What did Fly Dubai do to vet and check the background of this individual before they employed him? What did, you know, the Israelis do when they were looking at the crew and the flight list? And was there information sharing with foreign partners? Did Oman share information with the UAE about this individual's, you know, radicalization and extremist concerns? And if not, then there probably needs to be an improvement on diplomatic relations between countries.
10: For people that might be taking a flight here in the U.S. anytime soon, and maybe they don't want to have to worry about the pilots, I mean, but does the U.S. have better security measures so that a scenario that occurred like that doesn't happen in the United States?
0: You know, I mean, the United States does have, especially post 9/11, you know, extreme security capabilities, right? We know how to address the aviation threat, but this does pose a change in, you know, the threat landscape. So I think that there is a concern, and the United States should take this concern very seriously. But we do have the, you know, preeminent law enforcement and intelligence community organizations here in the United States that are designed to, you know, examine insider threats, to examine threats to aviation, and then put in place, you know, procedures that will prevent terrorist attacks. So I think that we're in a very good position, but we have to take this threat seriously.
10: It just seemed like, yeah, opening the door was the only thing that saved everyone from just certain death, I'm assuming, if the plane crashes. Is there something that maybe needs to be done to have communication to outside of the cockpit for anyone in the cockpit that is being threatened?
0: Absolutely. I mean, you know, there are measures put in place. Like, there is that release inside the cockpit.
10: Yeah.
0: But what happens if, yeah, you're, you know, as in this instance, the co-pilot is disabled. So there are going to have to be enhanced measures put in place that allow for an emergency response when one or both of the captains inside the cockpit are disabled.
10: Laura Burns is a retired FBI.
0: Measures put in place that allow for an emergency response when one or both of the captains inside the cockpit are disabled.
10: Laura Burns

0: lawyers about the case.
1: It has dealt a massive shock to the people of the prefecture and sparked fresh anxiety. It is absolutely unforgivable, and I feel deeply outraged.
0: Japan's foreign minister summoned U.S. Ambassador George Glass to complain. In a social media post, Glass said that he offered condolences and that the U.S. is cooperating with Japanese authorities. Okinawan media have reported that protests have taken place in three cities in Okinawa. Similar actions are planned for Tokyo as well. Governor Koja said that the recurrence of such incidents shows that U.S. military efforts to maintain discipline and educate its personnel have been ineffective. Governor Koja has been in office for less than a week. He won gubernatorial elections last month by focusing on the economy rather than the U.S. military base issue. Okinawan native Nitsuki Karimata is active in Okinawan civil society. She creates peace studies programs for Japanese schools. She says Okinawans are on the same page about crime by U.S. military personnel.
2: While we do have differing views on the existence of these bases, we still have to live next to them in Okinawa. But not a single person, whether they oppose or support them, is willing to accept the harm caused by these bases.
0: Anthony Kuhn, NPR News.
3: We've got a frosty start to the morning across northern Minnesota. 29 degrees right now in Eveleth. Let's see, 36 degrees in Duluth, foggy 34 in Brainerd. Across southern Minnesota, we're in the low 40s this morning.
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3: 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Looking at the weather, it's 46 degrees in the Twin Cities. Highs will be in the upper 60s today and then about 10 degrees warmer tomorrow.
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3: It's Morning Edition. I'm Emily Bright with NPR News, in for Kathy Werzer. Thousands of runners took on the Twin Cities Marathon yesterday in perfect fall weather. NPR's Ellen Finn talked to some of the unsung heroes helping racers reach the finish line.
6: Thousands of runners hit the Twin Cities Marathon course Sunday morning chasing personal goals. Some are trying to run their fastest marathon, some their first, and some just want to see if they can make it to the finish line. But a handful of runners have a completely different job. They're running to help strangers meet their goals while carrying a big flag the entire 26.2 miles. They're marathon pacers. And for the next several hours, they're volunteering as part runner, part coach, part human metronome.
7: While it's fun to run for myself, I just get so much more joy and reward out of running for other people and helping them hold on to the belief in themselves that they can finish.
6: Kelsey Uribe from Hudson, Wisconsin, kept time for marathoners trying to finish in 4 hours and 15 minutes. She says she meets all kinds of runners as a pacer, and when they start to struggle, Kelsey has a job beyond keeping an eye on her watch.
7: When the miles get hard, and they do, you remind them, if you saw the finish line right now,

0: Could you sprint? Could you pick up the pace? Usually the answer is yes.
1: But before pacers can convince anybody else to keep going, they have to make sure they're going precisely the right speed. That means doing math. A lot of it.
2: Starts with the first mile. Like, am I on target for that first mile? And when I'm not, make up that difference on that second mile.
3: Just kind of calculating back, figuring like, okay, if I'm 20 seconds ahead at this mile marker.
4: 7:37 per mile. At mile one, I should be right around 7:37.
0: 12 seconds faster per mile gives you 5 more minutes.
3: Maybe I get farther ahead, like 50 seconds. Now I'm going to try to slow down a titch as I go
0: 3 seconds faster per mile, because then by the end, even if I've run the tangents,
2: what I need to do for the third mile. And so sometimes it does get a little crazy.
1: For us non-runners, and honestly, even veteran marathoners, it can boggle the mind. But for pacers like Nate Bourne, apparently, it's almost not even a challenge.
4: It sounds really cocky, but my math isn't off. It's the mile marker that's wrong. So,
1: calculating a good pace is just half the job, though. Kelsey said she's constantly talking to her group, reminding them that they can do this.
0: They've trained for this day. They can believe in their training. They can believe in their fueling and know that they will get there.
1: And then there's the flag.
3: People always comment on that a lot. Oh, I can't believe you hold that flag.
1: Sunday was Kenny Poole's first time as a pacer. He's run plenty of marathons. Before the race, he was comfortable with the numbers, but holding a flag the whole time?
2: I have been thinking about that. They seem light.
1: Christine Funseth has advice.
5: The only caveat I'll give that is when it's windy outside and the flag is whipping all over the place, because you don't want to hit somebody with it accidentally.
1: So, do the math, watch the course, encourage the runners, don't accidentally whip someone with your pacer flag. And step by steady step, make it to the finish line.
0: Crossing the finish line feels like a celebration of all of the physical and emotional work that it took to get them there.
2: The weather was perfect, and then I had a nice group coming up Summit all the way to the end, and then once we got down to the downhill, they all just took off. So a bunch of people said that they got their goal and their PR, so it was all good.
1: For the pacers, reaching their goal looked different.
0: I get more out of running as a pacer than crossing the line at Boston. Getting a hug from someone, having them introduce me to their family afterwards because they did something they didn't think they could do is just a very powerful thing, and it's honestly a privilege to get to do it.
1: Ellen Finn, NPR News in St. Paul.
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8: 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I'm Megan McCarty-Carino.
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8: In recent weeks, we've been hearing a lot about the threat of out-of-control AI, mostly from the people making the technology. There was the Anthropic employee Jacob Coxon, who publicly quit and kicked off the whole discussion. Others, including CEO Dario Amodei, chimed in with alarming appraisals of AI's existential risk. Making sense of all this as an outsider can sometimes feel like decoding an unfamiliar civilization. So we called an anthropologist to help explain. Spencer Kaplan is a PhD candidate at Yale who researches AI workers.
10: From my anthropological research among AI researchers, I lived in San Francisco for 2 years embedded in their communities. Quite a good amount of them do seriously believe in these kinds of projections about the future. And they're shaping their lives today in response to it in very significant ways. So they're sharing things like how they're not saving as much money as they would, or they're not opening 401ks because they do think that AI in the near future will change things so much that those kinds of activities wouldn't be as relevant in the present.
8: Yeah, I guess if this is, you know, a sincerely held belief, I think for most people, the question that sort of naturally follows is, why are you working on this technology at all? Why aren't you all quitting like Jacob Coxon?
10: Right. That's kind of the central question. And it's one that they're asking and debating with one another. So one of the guiding values that I've seen in my research is that as a researcher or as a technologist in the Bay Area, it's important to be what they call agentic and to have high agency and to use whatever resources you have at hand, the position that you have, in order to make the most positive impact on society. And the way that they do that is by thinking about through all their options and the magnitude of the effects and the likelihood of the effects that those options would have, and then picking the one with the highest expected value. There are those like Jacob Coxon who have left and in a rather public way in order to make an impact on the public conversation, on politics, on industry regulation, whereas others have chosen to stay for various reasons.
8: Ultimately, what do you think outsiders get wrong about the mindset of AI workers, and how should we interpret this moment?
10: I think one thing that's really important to think about when it comes to the mindset of workers in AI is just how impactful the experience of working with these models is. And it's constantly a source of questions about what intelligence is, what it means to be human. They're really mystifying machines, and it puts them in this kind of register about thinking about these larger questions and thinking about these large-scale implications. This isn't purely science fiction. It's sort of a response to their own experience. Not to say that there isn't a kind of narrative element to them, but it's not coming out of nowhere. It's not just coming out of conversation. It's coming out of real experience that they have.
8: That's Spencer Kaplan at Yale University. Jesus Alvarado produced this episode. I'm Megan McCarty-Carino, and that's Marketplace Tech. This is APM.
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11: So think about why you tune into NPR News. In the last 10 minutes, we got transported into yesterday's marathon. Marketplace Tech has been peeling back the curtains on creating AI. Phineas Pope is standing by with the local newscast in 3 minutes. Think about what you appreciate on NPR News, and let that be your reason to give this morning. 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
12: Live from NPR News in Washington, I'm Dave Mattingly. A Defense Department official says the U.S. military has moved its bombers from an airbase in Britain amid an investigation into a suspected terror attack at the base. They include B-1s, B-2s, and B-52 bombers. Five people were recently arrested near RAF Fairford. The November midterm elections are about a month away. NPR's Domenico Montanaro says many of the latest polls suggest Democratic candidates will do well.
13: Everything shows movement in Democrats' direction. When everything heads in one direction, that's important. You know, that's all that really should be taken away from the polls at this point. Midterms are always tough on the president's party. The president himself has acknowledged that many times. The national mood, especially when it comes to the economy and the war in Iran, are against the president and his party.
12: President Trump has begun campaigning for Republican candidates in red states ahead of the midterms. He traveled to Oklahoma, Alabama, and Ohio in recent days. The president heads to Nebraska today. The U.S. Supreme Court opens its new term today. The justices are scheduled to hear arguments in a case stemming from a lawsuit in Colorado. City officials in Boulder are suing ExxonMobil and Sunco Energy for monetary damages over the harms caused by the burning of fossil fuels and their links to climate change. This is NPR News from Washington.
14: For NPR News, in the Twin Cities, I'm Phineas Pope. Two men say they fell victim to a new ICE tactic to keep immigrants in detention in Minnesota. Kate Kelly reports.
15: Two young men being held in the Fribourne County Jail for immigration violations say after judges ordered their release, ICE agents were waiting at the courthouse doors to rearrest them. Alejandro and Ivan ask to only go by their first names out of fear of retaliation. Here's Ivan. He says he didn't get past the front doors of the Whipple building to see the sun before agents told him the judge was stupid and shouldn't have freed him as they handcuffed him. The men's lawyers say what happened to their clients doesn't qualify as being released. ICE did not immediately respond to a request for comment. I'm Kate Kelly.
14: The former private prison in Appleton, Minnesota, being revamped to house a privately run ICE detention facility, has brought protesters out to a park weekly. DFL U.S. Senate nominee Peggy Flanagan visited those protesters yesterday. The lieutenant governor says the money the federal government paid CoreCivic to buy and rehab the prison could have been used for other job creation.
16: They are a company that exists only to make money off of detaining people. And because it is a federal facility and, you know, it's been purchased by CoreCivic to the tune of, what, $496 million, I can think of a lot of different ways to use those dollars.
14: Flanagan toured West Central Minnesota over the weekend. Her Republican opponent, Michelle Tafoya, is swinging through Southern Minnesota today. The Rochester City Council will vote today on whether to spend $500,000 to support businesses impacted by the city's massive, years-long construction projects downtown. The funding would be used for marketing and other support programs, but not direct payments to struggling shops and restaurants. Four Rochester businesses have already closed this year, due in part to the city tearing up 2nd Street to build the new Link Bus Rapid Transit line. Spokesperson Jenna Bowman acknowledges some elements of the city's strategy to help businesses have not worked.
17: Link BRT is the largest public infrastructure and project in Rochester history. So for the city, this is new for all of us. And so I think with that, sometimes no one has all the answers.
14: But Bowman says Rochester is committed to ensuring these funds are used most effectively. Right now in Hibbing, it's partly cloudy, 27 degrees, in the Twin Cities, 46. This is NPR News.
18: 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Inspired by a true David versus Goliath story about truth at all costs. In theaters Thursday. 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
19: It's Morning Edition from NPR News. I'm Michelle Martin in Washington, D.C.
20: And I'm Martinez in Culver City, California. The U.S. Senate campaign in Texas is on track to shatter spending records for the state. The race pits Republican State Attorney General Ken Paxton against Democratic State Representative James Tallarico. Houston Public Media's Andrew Schneider reports that the expense of the race is reflective of what's at stake.
21: With less than a month to go until Election Day, Paxton finds himself defending his record in a state that's been reliably red for decades. Here's Paxton speaking to the U.S. Hispanic Business Council in Fort Worth early last week.
22: I will own up to my record, every bit of it. Not that I was 100% perfect, but I feel very good about what I've sought to do both in the legislature and as Attorney General.
21: In the final stretch, Paxton is campaigning at a time when ads for the U.S. Senate race are inescapable for anyone near a TV or radio in Texas.
23: Too many Texans feel like they're drowning.
24: Low T. Tallarico.
25: This is Ken Paxton stealing someone's $1,000 pen.
26: Radical liberal James Tallarico.
21: Jason Tinnell, a professor at the University of Houston's Valenti School of Communication, says the scope of ads for this race is unprecedented.
27: I have never seen it to the point to where I thought it was a presidential campaign because of how many ads you're seeing for both candidates.
21: Both Republicans and Democrats are determined to do whatever they can to boost turnout. Most polls since the summer either show Paxton and Tallarico statistically tied, or some even give Tallarico a slim lead.
24: Tallarico is better positioned to win this race than Beto O'Rourke was in 2018.
21: Kirby Goidell, a professor at the Bush School of Government and Public Service at Texas A&M University, says this is the Democrats' best chance to win statewide in three decades.
24: And a Democratic pickup in Texas would go a long way to helping them gain control of the Senate. On the flip side of that, a Republican successful defense in Texas would potentially help them maintain control.
21: Which may be why the tone of that advertising has gone relentlessly negative. Tallarico earlier refrained from direct attacks on Paxton, but now he's running ads like this.
0: Ken Paxton is the most corrupt politician in Texas. Since taking office, Ken Paxton's net worth has increased 7,000%.
21: Paxton has responded to the attack by accusing Tallarico of corruption, which Tallarico also denies. Meanwhile, groups supporting Paxton are flooding the airwaves, with many ads linking Tallarico to support of transgender rights, a wedge issue among many voters here.
26: Tallarico supported using taxpayer dollars for sex change surgeries on young children, and even said denying your child's gender identity is abusive.
21: In a 2019 Texas House committee hearing, Tallarico said that denying a child's gender identity could be considered abusive, but he did not vote to use taxpayer money for gender reassignment surgery for minors, and he has since openly endorsed a nationwide ban on such surgeries. According to the ad tracking firm Ad Impact, Tallarico is being outspent by more than 2-1. Total spending by Paxton and groups supporting him total roughly $175 million, compared to $71 million by Tallarico and groups supporting the Democrat. It's unclear how much of an impact any of these ads will have on voters. What is certain is that the most expensive U.S. Senate campaign in Texas history is only going to get more expensive before it's through. For NPR News, I'm Andrew Schneider in Houston.
19: Now to Virginia, which has been one of the toughest places for someone convicted of a felony to reclaim their voting rights. There, the governor decides who gets those rights back after they get out of prison. Virginians are voting on a measure that would take the issue out of the governor's hands. Jad Khalil from VPM News reports.
1: Amber Bowman needs a little help voting. It's her first time casting a ballot since she went to prison.
2: I feel like I'm a teenager just turning 18, getting my voting rights for the first time.
1: Bowman is 38 and last voted about 2 decades ago. She was one of about 250,000 Virginia residents who couldn't vote because of a conviction until her voting rights were restored by Governor Abigail Spanberger. Now, Bowman and others in Virginia are voting on changing the state constitution to automatically restore voting rights of those convicted of felonies.
2: Well, I think if you've served your sentence, why shouldn't you get your rights restored? Like, why is it a life sentence in Virginia if you get a felony conviction?
1: Virginia's practice traces back to the Jim Crow era. In 1902, delegates rewrote the Constitution Virginia used to rejoin the Union. They sought to remove Reconstruction-era protections for Black Virginians. Nicole Porter is Senior Director of Advocacy with the Sentencing Project, which supports making rights restoration automatic.
3: The constitutional record from the early 1900s was clear in terms of the intent to disenfranchise a Black electorate, using felony disenfranchisement to dilute Black political power.
1: The debate over voting as a consequence of breaking the law often focuses on criminal justice arguments instead of the history. But Porter says keeping people from voting is bad public safety policy.
3: And we know that people who have prior felony convictions, who do vote, who do participate in their community, who do have stable housing, who do have stable employment, are less likely to reoffend and less likely to return to prison.
1: The amendment wouldn't just change who can cast a ballot. Unless voting rights are restored, people who were convicted of a felony can't serve on a jury, run for office, or work the election polls. Porter says those are key parts of being in a community. But critics of the proposed amendment say that it's best to assess whether a person has been rehabilitated on a case-by-case basis. Sandra Elkade is a law professor at Regent University.
4: When an individual has broken the law and then gets to vote on the law after they've broken the law in a serious manner, you know, there's this idea of should that person be able to automatically vote on something that they didn't really have much regard for initially.
1: The debate over the amendment was also thrown a curveball. A federal judge said that Virginia was breaking a 19th century law that limited which crimes would disenfranchise a voter, and that about 235,000 people should have been able to vote all along. The state now says only people convicted of murder and manslaughter would need to apply for their voting rights. Yet proponents of the amendment say voting rights need a more durable safeguard than a court ruling. Proponents like Democratic State Senator Mamie Locke.
5: It's evolving the Virginia Constitution to declare that Virginia's democracy is alive and well and that it belongs to everybody, even those who have been imprisoned and have served their time and are being reintegrated into society.
1: Back at her polling location, Amber Bowman is about to finally vote again.
2: So I've worked really hard since I came home from incarceration, and just being able to get my voting rights back, it feels like, okay, people are letting me move past this conviction.
1: She says steps like these help people like her to come home from incarceration and not go back. She said voting was easy once she got in the door. For NPR News, I'm Jad Khalil in Richmond, Virginia.
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8: 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Chilly start across northern Minnesota. Temperatures right now in the low 40s across southern Minnesota.
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8: Well, classes will be in session as usual at Eden Prairie High School today. That's after a shooting outside their homecoming football game Friday night left two teens injured. There will be additional resources for students and staff at the school. My heart goes out to the students who are all excited about the homecoming dance this weekend, only to have it canceled. Here's what we know. Please tell us. The shooting was gang-related. A 17 and an 18-year-old were injured, not life-threatening. Neither teen is a student there. Eden Prairie police have not announced any arrests or information about the suspects. As for our weather, it is bring an extra layer in the morning, carry it in the afternoon weather. 46 degrees right now. Highs will hit the upper 60s today.
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19: This is Morning Edition from NPR News. I'm Michelle Martin.
20: And I'm A. Martinez. In Iraq, militias backed by Iran have attacked U.S. troops in the U.S. embassy and consulate for years. American forces pulled out of Iraq last week, and now those militias agreed to stop the strikes. NPR's Jane Arraf reports from Baghdad.
11: It seemed like everywhere you went in Baghdad over the last week, the national anthem was playing. September 30th marked the official withdrawal of the U.S. military, 23 years after the U.S. invaded and toppled dictator Saddam Hussein. Iraq's Prime Minister Ali Azadi dubbed it Sovereignty Day. It was also celebrated by Iran-backed militias who have long demanded that the U.S. leave. At a rally of some of the hardest-line militias, college student Hassan Kamel told us Iraq is its own master now. He said Iraqis had long wanted the U.S.-led coalition that was formed to fight ISIS 12 years ago to go. Now Iraq's prime minister is grappling with how to persuade the most powerful militias to give up their weapons, which include rockets, missiles, and drones. Those groups said last week they would halt attacks, but they have not agreed to disarm. U.S. forces left Iraqi cities and withdrew to bases years ago. On a recent trip to Fallujah, one of the most hard-fought battles by the U.S., it's clear how much the country has changed.
12: I'm in Fallujah on a busy street lined with restaurants, and the amazing thing is it looks so normal. In 2004, the U.S. Marines fought one of the fiercest battles here since Vietnam. Entire neighborhoods were destroyed as they were fighting Al-Qaeda. Most Iraqis will tell you that the reconstruction that's happened here since isn't because of the American presence that followed. It's in spite of it.
11: Former Deputy Prime Minister Ali Alawi traces a lot of Iraq's deepest problems, dysfunctional government ministries and rampant corruption, to the political system the U.S. introduced when it occupied Iraq.
13: In government, I think, there's no doubt that the system introduced after 2003 has been a disaster.
11: That system divvied up government posts along sectarian and ethnic lines. The vacuum created by removing Saddam opened the door to Iranian influence. Former Foreign Minister Hoshyar Zebari says if the Iran-backed paramilitary groups do hand over weapons, they will expect more political representation in return.
14: Some of the groups will argue, well, we were asked to hand over our weapons. Okay, we did hand over. But why shouldn't we have any representation in the government, for example?
11: The U.S. departure also leaves Turkish troops in Iraq and continued Iranian leverage. U.S. troops may be gone, but not the legacy of the U.S. invasion. Jane Araf, NPR News, Baghdad.
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8: I'm Emily Bright with NPR News, talking with meteorologist Sven Sundgaard. Sven, it's a chilly start to the day.
16: Yeah, sure is. And downright frosty for much of northern Minnesota. 27, the low so far in Hibbing and International Falls, Crane Lake and Eveleth, 28. 44 in the Twin Cities. That ties for our coolest reading so far this fall with what we saw last Friday morning. A lot of suburbs are in the 30s, though. 37, Lake Elmo, 39, Crystal, Lakeville, 38, and Blaine. So yeah, definitely, as you've been mentioning, you're going to want an extra layer in the morning that you'll be carrying around later in the day.
8: Yeah, exactly. And just throw it on the floor when you get home. That's what my kids seem to do. Anyway, side note, how's the weather for today?
16: Oh, beautiful day. Sunshine to start. Light winds for us in eastern Minnesota. High pressure is still sitting overhead. It is going to get windier in the western part of the state. Already winds are going to be cranking out of the south later on, 10 to 20. Low 70s, in fact, in the western part of the state. Probably mid to upper 60s for most of us in central southern Minnesota, 68 in the Twin Cities, with some upper 50s to the north. We are going to see cloud cover increase a little bit later in the afternoon. We have a very fast-moving upper-level disturbance. It'll bring a few light rain showers, mostly to central and northern Minnesota, primarily north of I-94. So might get clipped in the metro with a few evening showers. None of this is going to be terribly exciting, though. We're talking about under a tenth of an inch of rain. It's really our only chance of rain all week across the state.
8: And then I'm surprised how warm it's going to be tomorrow.
16: Yeah, roller coaster of temperatures this week with some pretty warm readings. Upper 70s, maybe even we'll hit 80 in the Twin Cities. We haven't done that since September 11th. It's been a gap here, but certainly western Minnesota, I think, will be near 80. Mid to upper 70s across southern Minnesota. It is going to be pretty breezy. South winds 10 to 20. Already, though, a cool front moving in later in the day is going to switch those winds out of the northwest. But yeah, pretty warm one ahead of that tomorrow.
8: Well, how cool will that cool front take us?
16: Not much. You know, normal highs now range from 63 in southern Minnesota to 56 in the northern part of the state. And we're still talking about highs Wednesday, probably 72 in the Twin Cities, 68 Thursday, 67 Friday. Might see some upper 50s sneak into the northern part of the state by Friday afternoon, and lots of sunshine. So those readings are still pretty well above normal here for the remainder of the week, even after that front moves through.
8: And it's never too early to talk about the weekend, right?
16: No way. And it looks summer-like. In fact, if we don't hit 80 tomorrow, we've got a pretty good bet of doing it Saturday and or Sunday. Most of our forecast models have us reaching the low 80s in the Twin Cities in southern Minnesota Saturday and Sunday. Of course, we typically do that once or twice in the month of October, but a little unusual that we've had this gap here since I mentioned September 11th was the last time we hit 80 in the Twin Cities.
8: Yeah, that's quite the roller coaster up and down this week. And again, looks like no rain, huh?
16: Yeah, maybe early next week, but overall pretty dry.
8: Thank you, Sven.
16: You're welcome.
8: We're going to sort it.
0: keeping an eye on the bond market and the oil market, plus where we are embracing technology and where we go to escape it.
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0: From Marketplace in Washington, I'm Kimberly Adams. We're continuing to track moves with the global bond market, oil, and more. Joining me now for a breakdown is Russ Mould, Investment Director at AJ Bell in London. Good morning, Russ.
18: Good day to you, Kimberly. Hope you're keeping well.
0: I am, thank you. But the bond markets, on the other hand, continue to give us quite the ride. Why do we continue to see all this volatility?
18: Maybe no consolation. It's not just the USA. You're seeing it in the UK, in Japan, and in continental Europe as well. And there are a couple of schools of thought. But I think the main theory that's going around is this is a debt issue. We've been fiscally incontinent in many parts of the world, and there is now a large interest bill accompanying that because interest rates have started to normalize. So now bond vigilantes are starting to say to governments, look, you need to think about how you're going to fund this. And, you know, we're frightened that you're going to be doing it through inflation. So we're going to charge you a higher interest rate.
0: We got some data this morning related to the oil markets, that oil exports have returned to pre-war levels despite the ongoing attacks in the Strait of Hormuz. What's going on there?
18: America continues to be a phenomenally efficient producer of oil and gas from its shale fields. And so that has taken a lot of the strain off. And the financial markets are still hoping that there will be a peaceful settlement and the Straits of Hormuz will be open. And that's been their core position really from the initial peace deal back in April. And you also have global governments, the G7, with the help of the International Energy Agency and with the help of the USA, looking to release strategic reserves.
0: So given that we are seeing oil exports ramp up, are we going to see some relief at the gas station over here?
18: I mean, everybody's wanting to see that, Kimberly. Whether you're American, British, or European, I can assure you the prices over here are equally uncomfortable by historic standards. I wouldn't be surprised if energy prices to remain elevated just because of the geopolitical risk that we're seeing.
0: Russ Mould is Investment Director at AJ Bell. Thank you so much, Russ.
18: Thank you.
0: Let's do the numbers. Dow, S&P, and NASDAQ futures are down in the 0 to 1/10% range, with the Dow future down 26 points. The 10-year Treasury yield is flat at 5.28%. And in our technology-driven world, people are becoming more comfortable with technology driving them. Americans are more familiar with autonomous vehicles than they were a decade ago. But if a self-driving car is in their future, most still want the option of taking the wheel. Those are among the findings from a survey by Cox Automotive about Americans' attitudes towards autonomous vehicles. Marketplace's Henry Epp has more.
22: About 1 in 5 people have ridden in a robo-taxi, according to Cox's survey. Those are driverless cars operated by companies like Waymo or Zoox, which are available in over a dozen cities now. Those who've tried them generally like them, says Sam Abouel-Samad with the market research firm Telemetry.
23: Once people have an opportunity to actually ride in one of these and experience riding in an automated vehicle, they tend to have a much better impression of it.
22: Cox's survey bears this out. 83% said their perception of autonomous vehicles improved after riding in one. But for the vast majority of people who've never ridden in a robo-taxi, Cox found several reasons they're hesitant. 61% are not comfortable riding in a car without a human driver. 64% would want the autonomous vehicle to be significantly safer than a human driver. But also, 27% think a robo-taxi might be too cautious and hesitant. That's generally how robo-taxis drive, says Rebecca Higgins with the Eno Center for Transportation.
24: It can be less nimble and you know, playing loose with the rules than human drivers are.
22: That could be kind of annoying if you're a robo-taxi passenger unable to take the wheel. Higgins, though, wishes humans would take a cue from the robots and drive more carefully. I'm Henry Epp for Marketplace.
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2: There's a fair share of doom and gloom that comes with this age of artificial intelligence that we find ourselves in. A majority of Americans think it would be a good thing if the pace of AI development slowed down, according to a recent poll from Ipsos. Amid all of this, people are looking for ways to unplug from technology and power off their screens. And one place where that's happening is at makerspaces. These are workshops where people can share tools and make something with their hands. There are at least 2,000 of these in libraries and other community spaces across the country. I visited Makerspace NYC in Brooklyn to get a sense of this and spoke with one of the members there, Peter Schmidt.
3: I used to work a lot with computers all day, and that's fine, and it's a lot of fun. But I really notice when I'm especially in the woodshop and I spend hours and hours and hours just grinding away or, you know, planing a piece of wood, I don't even need to listen to music. It just feels good.
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8: This is NPR News, and today is the start of our fall member drive. The sky is growing lighter ahead of sunrise. It is Monday morning. 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Now, Marketplace does the numbers. Sounds like they're having a little audio issue. It's just a reminder, this is live. We are making this live. We are humans doing this work. But I have some numbers for you, which is our big goal, to hear from 11,000 new and renewing members by Friday in just 5 days. Why is that? Well, last year, you'll recall, Minnesotans stepped forward in a huge way in a moment of sudden change with the loss of federal funding for public media. And this year, the clock starts over. We want to stay on pace and build something that is lasting. Be part of it at nprnews.org.
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1: Live from NPR News in Washington, I'm Corva Coleman. The co-pilot who tried to take control of the commercial jet from Dubai to Tel Aviv last week intended to crash it into Israel's Ben-Gurion airport, an investigation found. That's according to a person familiar with the matter, but not authorized to speak publicly, as the investigation is still ongoing. NPR's Kat Lonsdorf reports from Tel Aviv.
5: A source familiar with the investigation told NPR that the co-pilot who attacked the captain mid-air intended to fly the plane to Ben-Gurion, which was its destination, but then crash it into the airport. That source also said it's likely the co-pilot acted alone. Officials from both the United Arab Emirates and Israel have said that the incident was an attempted terrorist attack, although the motive is still unclear. The co-pilot is from Oman, according to Israeli officials, raising questions about how he was allowed to fly a plane heading to Israel. Israel only allows pilots from countries it has diplomatic relations with to enter its airspace. Israel said it's opening an examination into how that happened. Kat Lonsdorf, NPR News, Tel Aviv.
1: Japanese police have arrested a 20-year-old U.S. Marine suspected of robbing and murdering a local woman on the island of Okinawa. NPR's Anthony Kuhn reports Japan's government has lodged formal complaints with the U.S. government and military.
6: Japan's Kyodo news agency quotes police as saying the Marine was seen taking a 39-year-old woman into a hotel and then leaving alone. The woman was found dead, apparently strangled to death. The Marine is suspected of killing her and taking her wallet and backpack, but has denied all charges. Japan's foreign minister, Toshimitsu Motegi, summoned U.S. Ambassador George Glass to protest. Glass said in a social media post that he offered condolences and that the U.S. would fully cooperate with authorities. Okinawan media have reported that protests over the incident have taken place in three cities. Organizers are planning demonstrations in Tokyo as well. Anthony Kuhn, NPR News, Seoul.
1: The Democratic Congressional Campaign Committee is throwing its support behind six additional candidates. This is ahead of the November midterm elections. As NPR's Tamara Keith reports, the six candidates are running in districts where Republicans have an edge.
9: The committee's Red to Blue is its top-tier backing for candidates and comes with staff resources and fundraising support. All six candidates newly added to the list face challenging races. Only one is in a district rated by the Cook Political Report as lean Republican. The others face even longer odds. For instance, Nevada's 2nd Congressional District, where candidate Teresa Benitez-Thompson earned the Red to Blue nod. That district has not elected a Democrat since its creation in the early 1980s. A spokesman for the National Republican Congressional Committee said describing that race as competitive is delusional. Tamara Keith, NPR News.
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21: 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Where users can ask AI privately, from the simple questions to the sensitive ones, by DuckDuckGo, who believes AI should be optional. Duck.ai.
25: For NPR News, in the Twin Cities, I'm Phineas Pope. Elected officials and advocates for immigrants in Minnesota are scrambling to find coverage for hundreds of immigrants who lost Medicaid coverage after a federal rule change limited eligibility. Many of the people who lost coverage are eligible for MinnesotaCare, the state's insurance, but that doesn't cover some services, including residential and at-home care for people with chronic conditions. Hennepin County Commissioner Heather Edelson says she's in touch with several constituents who are looking for solutions.
26: We want to figure out how to get people the care they need, but the county also can't take on cost that can't be covered for every single person that is that's not able to get Minnesota care.
25: Edelson says she's especially concerned for people in long-term care homes who could lose their housing and health services. A Minnesota lettuce grower that was planning to shutter operations near Owatonna this week is reversing course and may remain open. Molly Castle-Work has more.
27: Revel Greens has been operating in Minnesota for nearly 10 years, growing lettuce and other greens in a 10-acre climate-controlled greenhouse about an hour south of the Twin Cities. The company told state regulators in August that it would permanently close the facility and lay off nearly 100 employees October 4th if it couldn't secure financing or find a buyer. But now Revel Greens tells the state it is postponing the closure while finalizing a transaction that may allow the greenhouse to stay open. If those efforts are unsuccessful, Revel Greens will close and lay off 89 workers later this month. Molly Castle-Work, Rochester.
25: The top Republican in the U.S. Senate is headed to Minnesota today to campaign for Republican Senate nominee Michelle Tafoya. Here's NPR's Peter Cox.
10: This will be Michelle Tafoya's highest profile campaign visitor in her bid to flip a Democratic-held seat. She and Senate Majority Leader John Thune of South Dakota will visit a family farm in southern Minnesota on Monday. Tafoya, a former sports broadcaster, is making her first run for office. She and DFL Lieutenant Governor Peggy Flanagan are vying for a seat that's now held by retiring Senator Tina Smith. Tafoya and Thune will be joined by Minnesota Farm Bureau leaders. Her campaign says they'll be discussing issues facing Minnesota farmers and rural communities. I'm Peter Cox.
25: In sports, the Golden Gophers beat Michigan on Saturday 20-14, the first home victory against Michigan in nearly 50 years. Minnesota takes on Purdue this Saturday in Indiana. Sunny today with highs in the 60s, cooler near Lake Superior. Tonight, partly cloudy, a slight chance of rain showers with overnight lows in the 40s and 50s. Right now in Appleton, 40 degrees. It's NPR.
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13: It's Morning Edition from NPR News. I'm A. Martinez in Culver City, California.
14: And I'm Michelle Martin in Washington, D.C. Good morning. Brazil's presidential election will go to a runoff later this month after the right made significant gains in Sunday's national vote.
13: Flavio Bolsonaro, the son of Brazil's former far-right president, had a strong night. He outperformed the country's veteran leftist incumbent, Luiz Inácio Lula da Silva.
14: NPR South America correspondent Carrie Kahn joins us from Rio with more on what we learned from the first round of voting. Good morning, Carrie.
15: Good morning.
14: So polls had said that the results would be very close. So just how close was it?
15: It was close. Flavio Bolsonaro won 47% of the vote. He's the 45-year-old eldest son of Jair Bolsonaro, who was barred from running after being convicted of plotting a coup to overturn the 2022 election. The current president, Luiz Inácio Lula da Silva, received 45%. Polls had actually shown Lula with a small advantage going into yesterday's national elections, but Bolsonaro really outperformed and surprised many.
19: Tô feliz, entendeu?
15: 29-year-old Alan Belmanchi was fishing off the seawall facing the famous Christ the Redeemer statue in the distance. He hadn't caught anything, but he was telling me he was so happy Bolsonaro won.
19: Já fui assaltado três vezes. Se perde carro, perde tudo, sabe?
15: He said he's been robbed three times in the last few years and lost his car. He lost everything. He said he's sick of it and says Flavio Bolsonaro will do more to crack down on criminals than Lula. Augusto Felix da Silva was sitting a bit further down the seawall drinking a beer with his family. And he told me he's so tired of President Lula and is thrilled that Brazilians voted for a change and to get the economy growing again.
19: Lula não quer que cresça. Lula quer que tenha mais pobres. Quanto mais pobres, mais votos.
15: He said Lula doesn't want the country to grow. He just wants more poor people, because with more poor people, he will get more votes.
14: Okay, and what do these results mean for Lula?
15: Lula will have to find a way to close the gap in this runoff. He's not going to really be able to win over the 8% of voters who went for the other candidates. They were far right and right, and their voters will fall in line with Bolsonaro, not with Lula. Lula will have to get new votes from those who sat out yesterday's election, and that's going to be very hard. Many Brazilians are just disillusioned with politics, and we're hoping for new, younger candidates to vote for. Supporters of Lula gathered at a downtown plaza here in Rio last night, and the mood was somber. 29-year-old Jasmine Suarez is a local DJ.
20: Dá medo, muito medo, dá muito medo, sim, porque a direita, o que ela traz, assim, é muito ódio.
15: She says it's scary, really scary, as she said about Bolsonaro and the right. Strong performance. She said the right just brings with it a lot of hatred. And I heard that from many Lula voters, that they fear a Bolsonaro conservative back in power.
14: You know, there have already been a number of right-wing victories in Latin America. President Trump has taken credit for that shift. Is that what is happening in Brazil?
15: Brazil would be a huge win for the right, for sure. Lula tried to repeatedly use Trump's increasing interventions in Latin America as a campaign issue, but voters were more interested in domestic issues like crime and the faltering economy. Trump may have been part of the backdrop, but for voters here, the issues at home were more immediate.
14: That is Carrie Canavio. Carrie, thank you.
15: You're welcome.
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8: I'll just quickly, how did it go last night with Minjin Lee?
2: We were at Talking Volumes. The audience was incredible. She was exceptional. I'm exhausted because I couldn't get to sleep last night. It was so much fun. Really, just laying there going, that was great. It was really good. So thanks for supporting Talking Volumes. If you were there and you're going to hear it on air.
8: Yes, absolutely. We'll get to hear it some Friday and everyone can be part of that. And that is what you are supporting. 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
2: Everything we do.
8: To politics, to, you know, making sure you're set for the elections, to the environment, on and on and on. 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
2: Emily, I've been listening this morning, and I'm the range, the depth, the scale of what you get in an hour of Morning Edition is exceptional. I mean, politics, Brazilian politics, the economy, insight on what's going on in American culture. 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I was thinking about this whole paywall thing.
8: Yeah.
2: 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We bring our news and information and analysis to you. 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How about you? 800-227-2811, nprnews.org.
8: I love hearing from member comments, Carrie.
2: Yeah.
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2: Right.
8: We would love for you to become a sustaining member. 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
2: That's really the unusual thing about this. 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
8: Yes, indeed. 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It's Monday morning. 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
8: Well, coming up in just a minute, we're going to get a view of what could happen from the election, looking at the local level as both Republicans and Democrats are hoping to gain your vote, gain more power. 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
3: 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Investing in securities involves the risk of loss. And from the sustaining members of this

0: the areas of overlap. While they cast blame about who's at fault for fraud, affordability, or some other issues on the campaign trail, there really is a desire from both parties to tackle prices and to put up more guardrails against fraud. There are the big themes and talking to leaders and by looking at all those mailers and ads.
1: All right. So Democrats are looking to hold the governor's office, the Senate majority, and pick up at least one House seat to break a tie. How would they use that power?
0: They say their number one issue is affordability. House DFL caucus leader Zach Stevenson said that's the biggest thing Democrats hear about at the doors, with frustration over the Trump administration a close second. He says Democrats would look for ways to bring down prices of things like housing, healthcare, and groceries.
2: We want to ban surveillance pricing, go after price gouging, really just do everything we can to address this affordability crisis that middle class and working people are facing in Minnesota. So that is, without question, priority number one for us.
0: Democrats also say they expect the state will need to do more to keep hospitals and clinics afloat financially, given some of the hits from federal policy that change Medicaid reimbursement.
1: All right, Dana, let's turn to Republicans. What's on the docket if they secure a trifecta?
0: Yeah, they agree that affordability is important, but they sort of look at addressing it through the prism of their biggest campaign issue, and that's fraud. Republicans say if they're handed Capitol control, their first moves would deal with accountability for fraud that took place in state government programs. Expect a purge atop state agencies, although that's sort of natural to bring in new commissioners and senior leaders when party power in the governor's office changes. Republicans also say they'd take a different tack than the Walz administration in cooperating with Trump administration investigations into fraud. House Republican Caucus Leader Harry Nisca says there needs to be more done to make sure fraud has been weeded out.
3: What Minnesotans are not willing to accept is money being wasted or even stolen. And so we have to figure out how we change the budgeting process to make sure that we're focused on outcomes for programs, not just increased spending for programs.
0: Republicans say under the last DFL trifecta, spending in state government grew too much, and some programs need to be cut or otherwise scaled back.
1: Okay, we've heard from two House leaders. What's the vantage point from Senate party leaders?
0: You know, the themes are similar among those party leaders. Senate Republicans are also driving the fraud message and one of curbing state spending. Democrats talk about healthcare access, gas prices, and other pocketbook themes. The Senate could be the place to watch with already a few battleground races topping $1 million each and others sure to pass that threshold. Democrats are fighting to keep or expand their majority and Republicans want to take the chamber back. In the 2027 session, job one will be to pass a new state budget. So which party drives that conversation is critical in what that framework will look like.
1: Dana Ferguson, thank you.
0: You're welcome.
1: And you can keep up with all our election coverage at nprnews.org and subscribe to the Capitol View newsletter delivered fresh each morning. It's Morning Edition. I'm Emily Bright with NPR News. Common carp are native to Europe and Asia, but they've spread to nearly every continent. They uproot vegetation, stir up sediment, and release nutrients that can contribute to algae blooms. So Minnesota researchers are trying to figure out how to keep common carp from destroying lake ecosystems here. One possible solution? Genetically modifying the fish's DNA to reduce its population. Kirsty Marone has the latest in our series, Trouble by the Water.
4: In a St. Paul lab, Leland Feist and Colby Johnson are trying to wrangle an uncooperative fish swimming in a tank.
5: No. Get back in the net. There you go.
4: They're PhD students at the Minnesota Aquatic Invasive Species Research Center, and they're developing a way to modify the DNA of common carp. The approach is still experimental, but they hope it could someday reduce or even eliminate reproducing populations of common carp from some Minnesota lakes. First, they need to create some carp embryos.
6: Today, we're going to take four of these female fish and attempt to collect some eggs from them. We'll collect some sperm from some males.
4: By controlling light and water temperature, they've tricked these fish into thinking it's spawning season, so they don't have to wait until spring to collect eggs. They use the sperm they collected to fertilize the eggs in a petri dish. Within hours, the eggs start to divide into multiple cells.
7: We just made baby carp right there.

0: Using a tiny glass needle, the researchers inject the embryos with engineered DNA, with traits that the fish could pass on to their offspring. One approach they're testing is to make female carp infertile. Another is designed to prevent female embryos from developing. Feist says the idea is, eventually, male common carp could outnumber females, causing the population in that lake to dwindle.
1: And so if we can collapse those populations of invasive common carp, we can help preserve our natural bodies of water for both the wildlife and for human use.
0: In order to test the DNA editing process and track which carp have been genetically modified, the researchers started by adding a fluorescent protein from a jellyfish. Under a blue light, the fish glow green. It's one of the ways this project can seem like science fiction. But genetic technologies are already being used or tested to control pests, including disease-carrying mosquitoes and the New World screwworm, a flesh-eating parasite.
2: In some cases, the need is undeniable. The need for some sort of solution is huge.
0: Greg Kabnick is a senior research scholar at the Hastings Center for Bioethics. He says genetic biocontrols have raised questions about possible risks to public health or the environment. But he says those should be weighed against the potential harm of other control methods, like trapping and poisoning, or doing nothing.
2: Even if you've gone through all these questions about harm and really studied them, there will probably be some residual uncertainty. But there's going to be uncertainty about not using them and allowing the carp to flourish. You don't know for sure what the effects of ongoing spread, persistence of the carp in the environment will be.
0: The genetic traits the U of M researchers are developing are designed to be self-limiting, meaning they'll decline and eventually disappear from the population if researchers stop releasing modified fish. Michael Smansky, who leads the project, says genetic engineering isn't a silver bullet, but he says it could be used alongside other methods, such as trapping and removing carp or using chemical treatments.
3: I think that there is promise for the future. Like, we're bringing a whole new class of technologies to bear that even if nothing has worked in the past 100 years to get rid of this invasive species, these new technologies can really move the needle, I think.
0: For now, the technology is still a long way from being used on carp in Minnesota lakes. Researchers hope someday the approach could be adapted to control other invasive species threatening Minnesota lakes and rivers. Kirstie Marone, NPR News, St. Paul.
4: That story was part of Trouble by the Water, our series looking at the threats facing Minnesota lakes. Go to nprnews.org for more stories.
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4: 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Hey, I'm Emily Bright. I'm here with Carrie Miller, host of Big Books and Bold Ideas.
6: Hey, you know what I'm doing backstage?
4: What are you doing?
6: Here? 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
6: because
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6: I know how you read and how much you love books. So yeah, that's what we're doing when we're not talking about how amazing Minnesota Public Radio News is. Hey, you listen, you join. I'll bet you kind of arrange your morning around Morning Edition. You think, you know what, I'm going to catch up on the latest news with Kathy Werzer and the team here while I'm making some coffee, and then I'm going to pop in the shower, and then I'm going to get out, and then maybe Marketplace will be on. So you kind of arrange the rhythm of your morning with Morning Edition right there along with you, riding along with you. That is worth a commitment to Minnesota Public Radio. You decide. 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
4: Yes, indeed. I hear from people who say, when I hear Art Hounds, for example, I know where I'm supposed to be on my commute.
6: See,
4: and whether I'm running late or not. Hope your morning is going well as you're listening. But this is what we are doing. We are creating just a rhythm of your day, yes, but also a shared civic space. We're heading into the election season. It can be noisy. There are all sorts of things pulling for your attention. And we at NPR News are giving all of Minnesota kind of a shared place for facts, for debates that we do on Politics Friday live, for thoughtful conversation. 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
6: Emily, I came in. I saw that we are looking for 11,000 new and renewing members. That is not nothing, my friends. 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
7: Live from NPR News in Washington, I'm Dave Mattingly. As the U.S. Supreme Court opens its new term today, Justice Samuel Alito may be deciding his future on the court. Here's NPR's Carrie Johnson.
8: Justice Alito tells CBS News he's considered retiring from the court. Alito, who's 76 years old, was appointed by President George W. Bush. He's already served 20 years on the Supreme Court and written major decisions reversing the right to abortion and paring back the Voting Rights Act. Any justice's decision to retire before 2028 could set off a political tug of war. Senate Republicans famously refused to even meet with President Obama's nominee, Merrick Garland, because they said it was too close to an election. Carrie Johnson, NPR News.
7: The Supreme Court is scheduled to hear arguments today in a case out of Boulder, Colorado. City officials sued ExxonMobil and Sunco Energy over the burning of fossil fuels and the harms caused by climate change. The U.S. Coast Guard says it has suspended its search for six people who were presumed dead in the crash of a medical jet off Nantucket, Massachusetts. The air ambulance company out of Canada says four crew members, a patient, and a family member were aboard the Gulfstream jet. It disappeared early Saturday during a flight from Bermuda to Boston. This is NPR News from Washington.
9: For NPR News, in the Twin Cities, I'm Phineas Pope. A Minnesota man is the 81st person to be indicted in the sprawling Feeding Our Future fraud scheme. Shakir Mohammed Ibrahim is accused of making personal purchases using money from nonprofits meant to serve meals to children. The indictment lists five fraudulent transactions, including a $50,000 check Ibrahim allegedly wrote to himself in 2021. Prosecutors say the nonprofits falsely claimed they served up to 40,000 meals to kids per week. Four finalists have been chosen for the third annual Coolest Thing Made in Minnesota contest. Elizabeth Sherry is a director at the Minnesota Chamber of Commerce. She says the competition helps highlight new and old products that are manufactured in the state.
10: These Minnesota-made products need to be spotlighted just because I think there's a big misnomer that a lot of these products or devices, innovations, have been offshored.
9: This year's finalists include two competitors from last year. There's a teardrop camping trailer from Eagan-based Vistabule, an all-terrain wheelchair made by ATC Manufacturing in Marshall, and that product allows wheelchair users to do things like hunt and go on the beach. Other finalists include medical equipment made by Solventum and an aircraft by Wapair that helps to fight this summer's fires in Ely. Public voting ends on Tuesday when a winner will be declared. In sports, the Minnesota Timberwolves take on the Bucks in preseason play tonight, 7 o'clock in Milwaukee. Right now in Austin, clear, 41 degrees. 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
12: It's Morning Edition from NPR News. I'm Amy Martinez in Culver City, California.
13: And I'm Michelle Martin in Washington, D.C. Good morning. A new Supreme Court term begins today with a case about the reach of state power. Boulder, Colorado is suing two big energy companies, arguing they deceived people about the harms of fossil fuels and contributed to disasters that cost Boulder a lot of time and money. The case could have ramifications far beyond climate. NPR's Carrie Johnson reports.
14: In 2018, Boulder County slapped the giant energy companies Suncor and ExxonMobil with a lawsuit. Boulder argued the companies and a trade group knew decades ago that fossil fuels would hurt the environment, raising the risk of floods, extreme heat, and wildfires. 3 years later, in late December 2021, the Marshall Fire swept across the state.
15: 90-mile-an-hour winds that burned over 1,000 homes in 6 hours.
14: Daryl McCool left her home southeast of Boulder so fast she couldn't remember whether she locked the front door. As it turned out, that didn't matter.
15: There's basically nothing left. A 2,000-degree fire burns everything. Like, coins were melted, bicycles melted.
14: The historic 1901 house where she raised her son had turned to ash. McCool spent years helping her neighbors file insurance papers and apply for grants to rebuild their homes. Now she tries to educate people about the human cost of climate change. Corey Rede-White is legal director at the Center for Climate Integrity. It supports communities trying to hold oil companies responsible for environmental harms.
16: This case represents whether or not we believe as a society that corporations should be held to the same standards that all of us are, right? If you know you're going to cause harm and you don't tell someone, then you should help clean up that harm.
14: Boulder's lawsuit has not gone to trial. It's still in the early stages in the Colorado court system. But the energy companies are asking the U.S. Supreme Court to throw out the case now. The companies say only the federal government has the power and expertise to grapple with something as big as climate change. To let Boulder's case proceed, they say, would have huge implications. Todd Zawicki is a professor at the Scalia Law School at George Mason University.
17: This is about whether a bunch of hippies and rich hippies in Boulder County are allowed to dictate environment and energy policy to the entire rest of the world.
14: Exxon referred a reporter to their court filings. Suncor did not respond. The Trump administration is siding with the energy companies, arguing global warming is a global issue. Sai Prakash is a law professor at the University of Virginia.
18: Essentially, Boulder claims that Colorado can reach around the United States, the entirety of the United States, and to my mind, regulate production everywhere by attaching liability to it.
14: Prakash filed a friend of the court brief backing Suncor and Exxon.
18: If Boulder can attach liability to these two cases, to these two companies, rather, I think it can attach liability to thousands of others as well.
14: Billions of dollars are at stake, property damage, cost of repairs, emergency services, and dozens of similar cases where states and municipalities are suing energy giants have been moving through the courts at early stages. Any Supreme Court ruling could have repercussions for many of them. William and Mary law professor Jonathan Adler points out in court papers that Congress has the authority to override state laws here, but federal lawmakers haven't done anything. Corey Rede-White of the Center for Climate Integrity says for the justices interested in ruling based on legal text, there is not much to support Suncor and Exxon.
16: They want the court to say, you can't bring any of these cases in court because this is the purview of the federal government. The problem is the big oil companies can't point to any legal doctrine, any statute, any part of the Constitution that backs up that finding.
14: How the court decides to draw the lines on state power could influence a lot more than climate litigation. Deepak Gupta regularly argues before the high court. Here he is at a recent briefing sponsored by Georgetown Supreme Court Institute.
19: Pollution by forever chemicals, nuisance suits over AI data centers, opioids litigation, all of these are about the local effects of conduct that runs across borders.
14: The conservative majority on the Supreme Court may be uncomfortable letting state juries decide some of these pressing issues. But legal experts say they're not sure quite how the justices might shape a decision in the Boulder case. Carrie Johnson, NPR News.
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4: It is day one, hour one of the fall member drive. And I'm just was sitting there focusing on that SCOTUS story, the Supreme Court, and how they're going to address climate change, thinking about the environment reporting that we do at NPR News, our Getting to Green series, our Trouble by the Water series from Kirstie Marone that we're hearing today that's been focusing for a past month on the health of our lakes, our beloved Minnesota lakes. And that is the reporting that you are supporting when you become a member today, this morning of NPR News. 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I'm Emily Bright. I'm here with journalist extraordinaire, host of Big Books and Bold Ideas. The list goes on. Carrie Miller.
6: Emily, you know, I was thinking about this. There's so many places to get headlines. And I'm sure when you're not at work, you're checking out all your different destinations for, hey, what's going on with the latest news. 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The headlines everywhere all the time. The in-depth meaning and analysis, fewer and fewer news organizations are really interested in that. NPR News is going the opposite direction. That's what you're supporting when you commit to being a member to Minnesota Public Radio. And you know what? I think Jason gets us. He's in Eden Prairie. He says, there's so much happening in the world. Far too often, everything is so sensationalized. Yeah, it's hyperbolic. So it gets and grabs your attention. NPR is my go-to source for objective, fact-based reporting that keeps me informed and grounded. I will say to you, now more than ever, NPR News, now more than ever. 800-227-2811 to make it a member day, and nprnews.org.
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6: That's
4: 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And we don't think that reliable information should depend on a subscription or be hidden behind a paywall. 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
4: 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We're going to do it one person at a time. So last year, as you know, Minnesotans just stepped up in a huge way during that loss of federal funding for public media. And you know what? Clock starts over. We need to stay on pace with last year. 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
13: 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I'm Michelle Martin in Washington, D.C.
12: And I'm Martinez in Culver City, California. Russia has a new tactic in its war against Ukraine, hitting the bridges that connect the two sides of the capital, Kyiv. It's part of Russia's escalating attacks. NPR Ukraine correspondent Joanna Kakissis joins us now from Kyiv. Joanna, so what's life like in Kyiv right now?
1: Well, it is very stressful. We are hearing air raid sirens and explosions roughly every 4 hours, day and night, and the strikes didn't even stop for German Chancellor Friedrich Merz, who visited Kyiv on Sunday. And so to give you a little slice of what life is like here, I was at a friend's barbecue over the weekend, and air raid sirens sounded just as I walked outside to wait for my taxi home. And not even a minute later, I heard this. And that was a Russian drone strike not too far away. I recorded that on my phone. These jet-powered drones move very fast. It's hard for Ukraine's air defenses to shoot them down. Now, these drones have already hit so many places in Kyiv, warehouses with food and medicine, data centers, manufacturing plants, even the National Academy of Science. But like you said, now Russia is aiming for a new target, and that's the bridges of Kyiv.
12: So that bridges, why bridges?
1: So the Ukrainians I've spoken to believe Russia is trying to create chaos in the capital to make it harder to live here. Kyiv is divided by this great big river called the Dnipro, and at least 6 major bridges across it are essential to transportation. These bridges are very busy with, you know, they're full of cars, trucks, buses, trolleys. The city's metro uses the bridges, and Russia has repeatedly struck 2 of them so far.
12: So what's the fallout been?
1: Well, so far, Ukrainian crews have managed to repair the damage, but traffic is often backed up. We spoke to a trolley bus driver, Victor Krom, near one of the bridges that was hit on Sunday. Now, traffic was closed at the time, so he'd pulled the bus over. And he says that despite the threat of more strikes, he is not afraid to cross the bridge. So what he's saying is people have gotten used to Russian attacks here, but life goes on. We cannot hide from it, he says. However, if the Russians keep hitting Kyiv's bridges and the Ukrainians are forced to close them for longer periods, even for security reasons, there are a few alternative routes for transportation across the river.
12: Now, you mentioned German Chancellor Friedrich Merz was in Ukraine yesterday. Mm-hmm. How have Ukraine's allies reacted to these recent attacks?
1: Well, you know, the Europeans always strongly condemn these strikes, and that doesn't necessarily stop Russia from attacking. It actually has never stopped Russia from attacking. Now, Mert said Germany will not be intimidated by Russia and promised Ukraine more than $1 billion in military aid. And included in this aid are interceptors for air defense. Now, German defense company executives who traveled with Mertz also signed agreements worth billions of dollars. Ukrainian President Volodymyr Zelensky continues to seek more air defense support for his country ahead of what's expected to be a very difficult winter. He is suggesting that Russia's these new jet-powered drones that Russia is using may soon be used in other parts of the world.
0: Other parts of the world? What does he mean by that?
1: Mm-hmm. Yeah, well, on Sunday, Zelensky told reporters he believes Russia is sharing this technology with North Korea. And warnings like these are not something new from Zelensky. He has been trying to alert Ukraine's allies around the world that a dangerous high-tech arms race is developing because of Russia's war on Ukraine. In other words, Russia is not only a threat to Ukraine.
0: That's NPR's Joanna Kakissis in Kyiv. Joanna, thank you.
1: You're welcome, eh?
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4: From international news, we're going to pause and zero in locally and look at the weather with meteorologist Sven Sundgaard. Sven, who's waking up with some frost on the ground this morning?
2: Much of northern Minnesota, but we can talk about international falls to segue off the international news.
4: There we go.
2: Yeah, 27 in Hibbing, International Falls, Crane Lake, and Eveleth. Those were some of the coldest readings. 40s in the Twin Cities, but a lot of suburbs in the 30s this morning. Lake Elmo, Crystal, Lakeville, Blaine, just to name a few of those this morning. So definitely a cool start to the day, but we're going to warm up pretty quickly.
4: How high?
2: I think we'll see upper 60s in the Twin Cities, probably 68, some low 70s out in west central Minnesota, though, this afternoon. So considerably warmer, probably staying in the upper 50s, though, in the northern part of the state. But pretty seasonal temperatures today, actually slightly above normal. We do have a very weak, fast moving disturbance moving through. It's going to touch off some showers, mostly north of I-94. So central Minnesota, some evening and overnight light rain showers, most places probably under a tenth of an inch. And I think the metro will largely miss it. But if you're in some of the northern suburbs, you might be clipped by a few evening light rain showers. And that's kind of the only rain chance all week long.
4: And how does tomorrow look?
2: It's going to be a much warmer day tomorrow. Breezy, lots of sun, mid to upper 70s for highs. I think probably 78 in the Twin Cities, probably 80 degree readings out in western Minnesota with upper 60s in the northern part of the state. South winds 10 to 20, but already a cool front is going to pass through tomorrow. That's going to drop temperatures just slightly here mid to late week. We're still talking above normal temperatures. Normal highs now range from the mid 50s in northern Minnesota to low to mid 60s in the southern part of the state. And we'll still be in the low 70s here in the Twin Cities, probably Wednesday, upper 60s, Thursday, Friday. Those readings still at least a few degrees above average with lots of sunshine, something that, you know, up until the last few days, we haven't had much of.
4: I am so grateful for the sun. I feel this still feels like a bit of a yo-yo, like really warm Tuesday and then calm and then the weekend.
2: Summer-like temperatures. What we'll be watching for is, do we hit 80? It's possible we hit 80 in the Twin Cities tomorrow, but I think more likely Saturday, and we haven't done that since September 11th. So that's an unusually long gap, but yeah, very warm weekend on the way.
4: Thanks, Sven.
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23: From Marketplace in Washington, I'm Kimberly Adams. We're starting with oil this morning. There are signs that oil exports from the Middle East are starting to get back to pre-war levels. The research firm Kepler estimates that 40% of crude exports from the Persian Gulf now bypass the Strait of Hormuz. Meanwhile, key members of OPEC have pledged to keep their oil production targets steady next month. Marketplace's Nancy Marshall-Genzer explains why.
5: OPEC issued a press release yesterday with a promising headline. It says core OPEC members, known as the OPEC Plus countries, are reaffirming their commitment to market stability. OPEC Plus includes Saudi Arabia, Iraq, Kuwait, and Oman, and allies like Russia. Saudi Arabia, Iraq, and Russia pledged to produce the most oil next month, but these are mostly paper targets. OPEC Plus countries have been missing their quotas because of the war in the Middle East. Reuters estimates their exports have only reached 60 to 80% of normal levels in the past few months. OPEC Plus says it'll meet again on November 1st. They've delayed their annual capacity review. That helps them settle on their production quotas for next year, including decisions on which countries get to produce more oil. I'm Nancy Marshall-Genzer for Marketplace.
23: Let's do the numbers. Dow, S&P, and NASDAQ futures are down in the 0 to 3-tenths percent range, with the Dow future down just 17 points. The 10-year Treasury yield is up at 5.30%. And since Nancy was just talking about oil, Brent crude is currently trading at $102.51 a barrel.
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12: This is Morning Edition from NPR News. I'm A. Martinez.
13: And I'm Michelle Martin. Japanese authorities have arrested a U.S. Marine on the island of Okinawa. He's suspected of robbing and murdering a local woman. Here's NPR's Anthony Kuhn.
8: Japanese media quote Okinawan police as saying a 20-year-old Marine was seen entering a hotel with a 39-year-old local woman, then exiting alone. The woman was later found dead, apparently strangled to death. The Marine is also suspected of taking her wallet and backpack, but he denies the charges, police said. Okinawa Governor Genta Koja spoke to reporters about the case.
10: It has dealt a massive shock to the people of the prefecture and sparked fresh anxiety. It is absolutely unforgivable, and I feel deeply outraged.
8: Japan's foreign minister summoned U.S. Ambassador George Glass to complain. In a social media post, Glass said that he offered condolences and that the U.S. is cooperating with Japanese authorities. Okinawan media have reported that protests have taken place in three cities in Okinawa. Similar actions are planned for Tokyo as well. Governor Koja said that the recurrence of such incidents shows that U.S. military efforts to maintain discipline and educate its personnel have been ineffective. Governor Koja has been in office for less than a week. He won gubernatorial elections last month by focusing on the economy rather than the U.S. military base issue. Okinawan native Nitsuki Karimata is active in Okinawan civil society. She creates peace studies programs for Japanese schools. She says Okinawans are on the same page about crime by U.S. military personnel.
24: While we do have differing views on the existence of these bases, we still have to live next to them in Okinawa. But not a single person, whether they oppose or support them, is willing to accept the harm caused by these bases.
8: Anthony Kuhn, NPR News.
4: And I'm Emily Bright with NPR News in the Twin Cities. Good morning. It's our fall member drive. It is day one. I'm here with Carrie Miller, host of Big Books and Bold Ideas.
6: Emily, you know, last night as I was walking around the audience at Talking Volumes, I was talking to so many people who were first-time Talking Volumes attendees, and occurred to me, I know, which is always great, but it occurred to me that they are probably members in waiting. It could be that some of these people listen to Minnesota Public Radio. They have not yet, you know, crossed over to become a member of Minnesota Public Radio. So I thought, hey, this is an opportunity to say what you experienced last night at this fantastic event with Minjin Lee, what you get day in, day out, the high quality journalism from Minnesota Public Radio, maybe the community events you go to, maybe the book talks that Emily is starting. 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How to do it, you decide. Maybe it's $5 a month. Maybe you're testing it out. Maybe it's $25 a month. You are in the driver's seat on that. 800-227-2811. 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I've just got to share Louisa here with you, Emily.
4: All right.
6: She's in Duluth. She says, ever since I was a young girl, I remember listening to NPR with my mom in the kitchen while baking cinnamon rolls on long car rides to visit my grandmother, sometimes just in the evening to wind down. It's a station she feels connected to. That's kind of the message here. We are a community, and that is unique in the news and information sphere out there.
4: Also, now I want cinnamon rolls.
6: Not
4: so
6: yet.
4: Thank you for
6: Where
4: that.
6: Are they?
4: But so last year, you were listening, you know that we had the loss of federal funding for all public media across the country. So last year was really about protecting NPR News in this urgent moment. Okay, it's a year later. We still don't have the funding. This year is about writing the next chapter together. It is about sustaining gifts that support reporters across Minnesota, speaking about the communities in which they're located. It is about thoughtful conversations. It is about trusted context, hearing a story on the radio, reading online and saying, oh, I want to send it to someone, to share it with someone, and knowing that, yeah, this is legit. This is fact-checked. I can share this, and I know that I am part of sharing good information as opposed to the opposite. And it's about creating a community-powered NPR News. That is our strength. 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
6: Now more than ever, lack of federal funding, chaotic kind of media environment out there where a lot of news organizations are kind of pulling back on the in-depth and the insightful reporting that you hear from NPR News. Now, that takes resources. That is not done just off the cuff. That is a dedication to saying, hey, there's more to tell in this story. There's more to understand in this story. Who are we going to send and how are we going to commit resources to that? When you dive into this membership, when you say, hey, yeah, I can commit $25 a month, you're saying, I want more of that. It's the politics. It's the international coverage. It's the economy. It's letting you know what's happening in the community around you. 800-227-2811, online, nprnews.org.
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4: 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We're at 91.1 FM KNOW, Minneapolis, St. Paul. 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
11: Live from NPR News in Washington, I'm Corva Coleman. The U.S. Supreme Court formally opens a new term today. Their docket is jam-packed with controversies. Among the big cases so far are legal tests of religious rights and bans on semi-automatic weapons. There's much more, as NPR's Nina Totenberg tells us.
15: The opening case before the justices tests whether state and local governments can sue energy companies for allegedly deceiving the public about the damaging effects of fossil fuels. Also on the docket is another Colorado case that centers on a state law that provides funding for a universal preschool program that's open to all students regardless of race, religion, sexual orientation, or gender identity. A Catholic parish is challenging the program's anti-discrimination provision, contending that it violates its free exercise of religion. Nina Totenberg, NPR News, Washington.
11: Tennessee's Governor Bill Lee says the head of Tennessee's prison system is resigning. That is after last week's failed execution of Krista Pike. The governor also says that former U.S. attorney Ed Stanton will lead an investigation into what happened during the execution. From member station WPLN in Nashville, Mariana Bacallao has more.
14: Lee called for the third-party review after last week's botched execution left Krista Pike in critical condition but alive at a local hospital. The current lethal injection process was developed after Stanton's last review found problems with how the state inspected the drugs it uses to carry out the death penalty. Lee says Stanton's investigation will determine if the current protocol was followed and evaluate its effectiveness from there. In the meantime, the governor has called off the remaining execution scheduled for this year. For NPR News, I'm Mariana Bacallao in Nashville.
11: The British Navy says five oil tankers were struck in major waterways in the Mideast over the weekend. Commercial ship traffic in the Strait of Hormuz has been disrupted since the U.S. and Israel began attacking Iran more than 7 months ago. NPR's Hadil Alshelchi reports.
16: The United Kingdom Maritime Trade Operations Center, which is run by the British Navy, said a crew was safe and an investigation was underway after a commercial tanker reported explosions near the Bab el-Mandeb Strait. Bab el-Mandeb is an alternate waterway on the Red Sea used to transport oil. Saudi ships have been targeted there by the Iranian-backed Yemeni Houthi rebels. In separate incidents, four tankers were struck transiting the Strait of Hormuz on Saturday and Sunday, according to the British organization. One vessel suffered damage to its engine room. It was unclear who launched those attacks. Oil has been flowing more steadily in recent weeks as the U.S. military, which maintains a blockade of Iranian ports, guides vessels across the strait. It has yet to recover its pre-war mark. Hadil Alshalchi, NPR News, Istanbul.
11: This is NPR.
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18: For NPR News in the Twin Cities, I'm Phineas Pope. Classes resumed this morning at Eden Prairie High School days after a shooting outside their homecoming football game. Seth Richardson has more.
19: School officials say they will have additional resources on site available for students and staff. The shooting left two injured, forced an evacuation of the stadium and school grounds, and prompted the cancellation of the school's homecoming dance. An 18-year-old man who was shot was discharged from Hennepin Healthcare over the weekend. Another 17-year-old boy who was shot was still in the hospital with non-life-threatening injuries. I'm Seth Richardson.
18: The U.S. Small Business Administration is offering up to $2 million in federal disaster loans for Minnesota businesses and private nonprofits affected by drought. The list of eligible counties includes Aitkin and Beltrami in the north and Lincoln and Pipestone counties in the southwest, among others. Impacts from the drought in eligible areas date back to June. Deadlines to apply for the federal disaster loans vary, but they are open until next year. DFL U.S. Senate candidate Peggy Flanagan spent her weekend in West Central Minnesota with visits to Willmar, Morris, and Browns Valley. The lieutenant governor also visited protesters in Appleton who opposed the ICE detention facility set to open in a former private prison. Flanagan commended the protesters for speaking against the facility, which is a flashpoint in a town where some see it as a job creator.
25: You should be able to live wherever you want in this beautiful state and have access to a good job and health care and a good school and infrastructure. We do not have to rely on detaining people in private institutions that are only created to make money to do that.
18: With the election a month away, Flanagan is courting voters in Greater Minnesota. Her Republican opponent, Michelle Tafoya, is doing the same today in Southern Minnesota. The city of Rochester is considering spending $500,000 to support businesses hurt by massive construction projects downtown, but some businesses say it's too little, too late. Here's NPR's Molly Castle-Work.
26: The money could be used on marketing or wayfinding efforts, but business owners like Will Forsman said that's not what businesses need the most. What is needed is
27: money, cash. None of these businesses want to ask for a handout. It's incredibly embarrassing, and we don't take a lot of pride in it, but they're left with no other option.
26: The city of Rochester said it's not authorized to use the fund to make direct payments to hurting businesses. But 15 years ago, Minneapolis and St. Paul offered forgivable loans to businesses hurt by the light rail construction. Molly Castle-Work, Rochester.
18: Right now in Rochester, clear and 44 degrees in Brainerd, foggy 35, 29 in Bemidji. I'm Phineas Pope. 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
12: It's Morning Edition from NPR News. I'm Amy Martinez in Culver City, California.
13: And I'm Michelle Martin in Washington, D.C. Good morning. An investigation into last week's mid-air attack aboard a commercial flight from Dubai to Tel Aviv has found that the co-pilot who tried to take control of the plane intended to crash it into Israel's Ben-Gurion airport.
12: That's according to a person familiar with the matter who is not authorized to speak publicly. In a few moments, we'll speak with a retired FBI special agent about the ongoing investigation. We begin with the news.
13: For more, we're joined by NPR's Kat Lonsdorf in Tel Aviv. Hi, Kat.
2: Hey, good morning.
13: So there are several countries conducting investigations into this attack. So what do we know?
2: Well, over the weekend, officials in the United Arab Emirates, which is leading the investigation, announced that they had deemed the incident a terrorist attack. That assessment agreed with what Israeli officials had been saying earlier. We still don't have a clear motive for the attack. This morning, a source familiar with the investigation told NPR that the co-pilot who attacked the captain intended to fly the plane to Ben-Gurion Airport, which was its destination, but then crash it into the airport. This all happened in the morning here when Ben-Gurion would have been full of people. That source also said that it's likely the co-pilot acted alone. And just to be clear, this investigation is still very much ongoing.
13: Do we have any more detail about what actually happened on the plane?
2: Yeah, we're starting to get a clearer picture. Investigators said that the co-pilot of the Fly Dubai plane carried out the attack with what's called a crash axe. That's a lightweight emergency tool stored in the cockpit. It's used to break through panels or jam doors in the event of a crash. The pilot was then able to open the cockpit door during the attack, and then passengers rushed in and subdued the attacker, while another pilot who happened to be on board the plane helped land it. Both the pilot and the co-pilot are alive, and they're in the UAE now being questioned.
13: Do we know any more about the attacker, the co-pilot?
2: Yeah, the co-pilot is from Oman, according to Israeli officials. And that's raising questions here in Israel about how he was allowed to fly a plane heading to Israel, which doesn't allow pilots from countries it doesn't have diplomatic relations with to fly into its airspace. Israeli Prime Minister Benjamin Netanyahu said that this pilot must have gotten through a, quote, loophole.
13: Kat, what has been the reaction from Israelis as this has all been playing out?
2: Yeah, generally, Israelis are praising the passengers and the captain of the plane who's from India as heroes who averted a major disaster. But there's also this larger debate playing out about who dropped the ball to allow for something like this to happen. The Ministry of Transportation has been pointing blame at the security services and vice versa, while Netanyahu's opponents have been saying that this is a huge failure on his part, calling for a larger investigation. After a lot of public pressure, Netanyahu announced last night that there will be some kind of formal examination, but there haven't been much more details on that.
13: And as you've been telling us, this is all happening as national elections in Israel are just weeks away.
2: Yeah.
13: Elections that will determine whether or not Netanyahu remains prime minister. Is there any sense that this incident will affect voters?
2: Well, Netanyahu is certainly making the media rounds about this attack, spending time with the passengers who stormed the cockpit and putting out press releases, going on foreign media. The polls here show that this is a very tight election coming up, and also that Israelis are largely already decided on how they're going to vote. So something like this might just entrench voters further. But it could be enough to motivate people who weren't planning to vote to go vote, and that could have an impact.
13: That is NPR's Kat Lonsdorf in Tel Aviv. Kat, thank you.
2: Thank you.
4: And this is NPR News. I'm Emily Bright in the Twin Cities. 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This is compact. This is focused. 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Carrie Miller, what do you think about all this?
6: 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It's a big deal. 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I know when you hear a number like 11,000 new and renewing members, you think they're never going to make it. And yet, bit by bit, over the years, commitment by commitment, you've stood up with us and we're standing with you. NPRnews.org, 800-227-2811. You decide what makes it work for you, but I hope as you're listening this morning, you'll make that choice.
4: I love going I appreciate going to our news meetings in the morning where we're sitting around saying, what are the top stories?
6: You are
4: that we're
6: unique,
4: following?
6: Emily.
4: I almost said I love meetings.
6: And that is not true.
4: Nobody loves meetings, but I love being in a space of smart, curious people saying, what are the main stories? How are we going to cover it? Hey, did we talk to this person? What about this angle? And people are chiming in and figuring out how the news is going to get covered. And that is an interesting and invigorating space to be in. And that is what you are supporting. That is what you are making possible. So maybe you've known about NPR for a long time. Maybe you just found us through a podcast or a stream or a shared link or an Instagram photo. But NPR is where Minnesotans kind of make sense of what's happening and stay connected and get to be part of that community space, that conversation. 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
6: If you're on my side of the ledger with meetings and you hate them,
4: never going to live down that comment.
6: I hear you. Yeah, every time I see Emily in the newsroom, I'll be like, get to a meeting while I'm off, doing whatever. The way things work within the newsroom, there is a focus, a commitment to in-depth the whys, the hows of the story. Okay, that takes resources. That is not just throwing up some headline and saying, well, they'll figure it, whoever's reading this is going to figure this out somewhere else. No, we are the rest of the story here. And I think that's what you're expecting. And we endeavor every single day to meet those expectations. 800-227-2811. 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
4: And also thinking about, oh, this is a good story for social. Oh, this is, we should reach our audience here. 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
4: Our big goals we talked about is to hear from 11,000 members this week that is new or renewing. 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NPR needs Minnesotans. 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
4: It's Morning Edition. I'm Emily Bright with NPR News. Attorneys are warning of a new strategy ICE is using in Minnesota to keep immigrants in detention. Kate Kelly joins us now to share what she's found out. Hello, Kate.
7: Hi, good morning, Emily.
4: So what is this new tactic?
7: Well, so recently, federal judges in Minnesota have actually ordered ICE to release detained immigrants following successful challenges known as habeas petitions. That's when the government requires are required to prove that they have enough reason to hold you, and the judge said that they didn't. But instead of going home, ICE immediately arrested those people again.
4: Well, how'd you learn this was happening?
7: Well, I heard this straight from two men who experienced it. On Saturday, I spoke. ICE immediately arrested those people again.
4: Well, how'd you learn this was happening?
7: Well, I heard this straight from two men who experienced it.

0: Andro got a couple of steps outside the doors. Yvonne didn't even get that far, and neither left federal property.
1: What did the attorneys of these men have to say about this?
0: They were shocked because this is new, but they also said that this lines up with other ways that ICE flaunts judicial orders. This is Stephen Applegate. ICE bait and switched his client, Yvonne, on Thursday.
2: Lo and behold, shenanigans. So it's just more nonsense as ICE and DHS continue to find new and improved ways to violate orders from the bench of the District of Minnesota.
1: Kate, is this legal?
0: I mean, that's the question that judges will have to decide, right? ICE and the Department of Homeland Security did not respond to my request for comment. Yvonne and Alejandro's lawyers certainly don't think it's legal. They said ICE could have rearrested their clients later, but nabbing them at the courthouse doors doesn't count as releasing them at all.
1: Do we know how widespread this tactic is?
0: No, I know of these two cases. Plus, one of Alejandro's lawyers, Daniel Souter, said this happened to another client of his. And rumors about this new strategy have been bubbling in Minnesota's legal circles. Souter says, for every case we know about, others could have gone under the radar.
3: I've heard of a handful, but it's one of those things where it's like, if you see a cockroach, you don't have one cockroach.
1: What does this mean for immigration enforcement in Minnesota moving forward?
0: These lawyers are really sounding the alarm. They said an appeals court ruling made habeas cases harder in Minnesota. Meanwhile, Homeland Security announced another surge of agents to so-called sanctuary cities that don't cooperate with ICE. Another one of Yvonne's lawyers, John Barham, says he's having flashbacks to last December, before most Minnesotans noticed immigration enforcement ramping up.
4: Recently, I hear a lot of people, you know, whether it's connected to the upcoming elections or just anything else, where folks are like, yes, when ICE was here doing, you know, what they did, and thinking, man, ICE never left.
0: The lawyer said the courts just aren't built to deal with a federal government that constantly tests the law. And clearly, ICE is continuing to test new strategies to meet its arrest quotas. Here's Barham again.
4: Things became less public, became less of a spectacle. But immigrants are still being targeted and persecuted. And from rumors I'm hearing, things I've seen, I suspect that they're about to amp up again.
1: NPR's Kate Kelly, thank you.
0: Thank you.
1: Thousands of runners took on the Twin Cities Marathon yesterday in perfect fall weather. NPR's Ellen Finn talked to some of the unsung heroes helping racers reach the finish line.
5: Thousands of runners hit the Twin Cities Marathon course Sunday morning chasing personal goals. Some are trying to run their fastest marathon, some their first, and some just want to see if they can make it to the finish line. But a handful of runners have a completely different job. They're running to help strangers meet their goals while carrying a big flag the entire 26.2 miles. They're marathon pacers. And for the next several hours, they're volunteering as part runner, part coach, part human metronome.
6: While it's fun to run for myself, I just get so much more joy and reward out of running for other people and helping them hold on to the belief in themselves that they can finish.
5: Kelsey Uribe from Hudson, Wisconsin, kept time for marathoners trying to finish in 4 hours and 15 minutes. She says she meets all kinds of runners as a pacer, and when they start to struggle, Kelsey has a job beyond keeping an eye on her watch.
6: When the miles get hard, and they do, you remind them, if you saw the finish line right now, could you sprint? Could you pick up the pace? Usually the answer is yes.
5: But before pacers can convince anybody else to keep going, they have to make sure they're going precisely the right speed. That means doing math. A lot of it.
7: Starts with the first mile. Like, am I on target for that first mile? And when I'm not, make up that difference on that second mile.
8: Just kind of calculating back, figuring like, okay, if I'm 20 seconds ahead at this mile marker.
9: 7:37 per mile. At mile one, I should be right around 7:37.
8: And 12 seconds faster per mile gives you 5 more minutes. Maybe I get farther ahead, like 50 seconds. Now I'm going to try to slow down a titch as I go
6: 3 seconds faster per mile, because then by the end, even if I run the
7: what I need to do for the third mile. And so sometimes it does get a little crazy.
5: For us non-runners, and honestly, even veteran marathoners, it can boggle the mind

0: for pacers like Nate Bourne, apparently, it's almost not even a challenge.
1: It sounds really cocky, but my math isn't off. It's the mile marker that's wrong. So,
0: calculating a good pace is just half the job, though. Kelsey said she's constantly talking to her group, reminding them that they can do this.
2: They've trained for this day. They can believe in their training. They can believe in their fueling and know that they will get there.
0: And then there's the flag.
3: People always comment on that a lot. I can't believe you hold that flag.
0: Sunday was Kenny Poole's first time as a pacer. He's run plenty of marathons. Before the race, he was comfortable with the numbers, but holding a flag the whole time?
4: I've been thinking about that. They seem light.
0: Christine Funseth has advice.
5: The only caveat I'll give that is when it's windy outside and the flag is whipping all over the place because you don't want to hit somebody with it accidentally.
0: So, do the math, watch the course, encourage the runners, don't accidentally whip someone with your pacer flag. And step by steady step, make it to the finish line.
2: Crossing the finish line feels like a celebration of all of the physical and emotional work that it took to get them there.
4: The weather was perfect, and then I had a nice group coming up Summit all the way to the end, and then once we got down to the downhill, they all just took off. So a bunch of people said that they got their goal and their PR, so it was all good.
0: For the pacers, reaching their goal looked different.
2: I get more out of running as a pacer than crossing the line at Boston. Getting a hug from someone, having them introduce me to their family afterwards because they did something they didn't think they could do is just a very powerful thing, and it's honestly a privilege to get to do it.
0: Ellen Finn, NPR News in St. Paul.
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8: So I admit if you told me that I'm going to tell you a story about running and math and doing both for hours, I might not have signed up and said, oh, that sounds fascinating, but I just feel like I was right there in that marathon with all of the enthusiasm. Hey, I'm Emily Bright. I'm here with Carrie Miller. She's nodding her head.
9: Emily, I heard those last two stories, the talk back with Kate Kelly, which I thought was absolutely superb. And then putting us right on the route for the marathon. I mean, these stories, this kind of reporting is exactly why you listen. 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We have the ability to take you there. We have the ability to give you the details, the nuance, the information you are not going to get from a headline. That story about what's happening in immigration courts is something that I've spotted that. Some of the top line details of that, I did not know a lot of the ins and outs of that. Now I do, thanks to Kate. And that is an essential issue for our community. You give or you listen, that should be the reason that you give as a member of Minnesota Public Radio. 800-227-2811. 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
8: Yes, here we are, day one of the fall member drive, hoping to hear from 11,000 new and renewing members by Friday. 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Last year, people really stepped up and throughout the year, but, you know, clock starts over, and so now we're trying to stay on pace with last year. And how do we do that? 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I've been listening for 20 years, what have you. 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
9: What's your favorite thank you gift?
8: The puzzle.
9: The puzzle.
10: This is new this year. There's a jigsaw puzzle.
9: The Parks Pass, where you get to go to every state park in the state. I know it's been around a while.
10: Well, that
9: you're
10: is
9: for the new thing.
10: Excellent. But gotcha. The new thing, I do like jigsaw puzzles. It's a canoe on a lake. It's 1,000 pieces. It's got lots of color in it, which is key.
9: 1,000 pieces.
10: That's a real puzzle. So that is yours, I believe, with $10 a month. Double checking. Yes, $10
9: a month. The Parks Pass is back this year, isn't it? Uh-oh. They're going to tell me, no, it isn't, after I've been talking about how much I love it. Anyway, you don't do this for the gifts.
10: Mm-hmm.
9: They're a nice little added over and above. 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
10: You know, Casey in St. Cloud agrees with you, Carrie. 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
11: Live from NPR News in Washington, I'm Dave Mattingly. The U.S. military has moved its bomber aircraft from RAF Fairford in southwest England. A Defense Department official says the bombers, including B-1s, B-2s, and B-52s, have been flown back to their bases in the U.S. This follows the recent arrest of 5 men near the base and what's being investigated as a suspected terror plot. The FBI says it's arrested a woman in California on charges of spying on a son of Taiwan's president. As NPR's Jennifer Pack reports from Beijing, the Taiwanese leader says the case is typical of what he calls transitional suppression.
12: The FBI says Taiwanese President Lai Ching-te's son and his family in the U.S. had their home and vehicles filmed by California resident Wan Ying-zhang, who then sent the information back to her handlers in Beijing. Beijing regards Taiwan, a self-governing island, as its own, and it suspects President Lai of pushing Taiwan to declare formal independence. The California woman, Zhang, was arrested by the FBI over the weekend at the Los Angeles airport, just before she was boarding a flight to Shanghai. A spokesperson for President Lai, Karen Kuo, has condemned what she says are barbaric acts that seek to suppress, threaten, or harm people who advocate for freedom and democracy. Jennifer Pak, NPR News, Beijing.
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13: For NPR News, in the Twin Cities, I'm Phineas Pope. A man whose nonprofits received more than $1 million in federal funds to serve meals to children is the latest person indicted in the Feeding Our Future fraud scheme. Lily Uze has more.
14: 54-year-old Shakir Muhammad Ibrahim was indicted on 7 federal charges, including conspiracy to commit wire fraud and money laundering. 2 nonprofits he helped oversee claimed to deliver up to 40,000 free meals to children per week from 2021 to 2022. But prosecutors say that Ibrahim purposefully inflated the numbers to claim reimbursements he would then spend on himself and his family. Ibrahim is the 81st person to be indicted since 2022 in the broader Feeding Our Future fraud scheme. Ibrahim's nonprofits were Feeding Our Future sponsors. In Minneapolis, I'm Lily Uze.
13: Well, the Vikings were not able to score a touchdown, but kicker Will Reichard's 5 field goals yesterday were enough to keep Minnesota undefeated to start the season. The Vikings also relied on a dominant defensive performance to beat visiting Miami 15-10. Minnesota improved to 4-0 this season. While the offense didn't find the end zone, Vikings quarterback Kyler Murray did pass for nearly 250 yards. Murray said after the game, there's momentum building.
15: That door get kicked down soon. You know, we keep stacking great days, great weeks. There's no loss of confidence in that room or in that locker room. You know, we understand who we are. We're missing a couple guys. We had a couple guys get banged up today. A lot of guys stepped up. But, like, there's no lack of confidence.
13: The Vikings play New Orleans on Sunday. You're listening to NPR News.
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10: A major shuffle is in store for the state capitol next year, regardless of who comes out on top. The governor's office and all state legislative seats are on the ballot, many with guaranteed fresh faces due to incumbent retirements. Republicans and Democrats are starting to prioritize what they'd do if they capture all three levers, what's known as a trifecta. They've also spoken with our politics correspondent, Dana Ferguson, about some of those plans. Dana, good morning.
17: Good morning, Emily.
10: So what are the parties thinking as far as what they deliver if they win House and Senate majorities next year?
17: Yeah, I can start with some of the areas of overlap. While they cast blame about who's at fault for fraud, affordability, or some other issues on the campaign trail, there really is a desire from both parties to tackle prices and to put up more guardrails against fraud. There are the big themes and talking to leaders and by looking at all those mailers and ads.
10: All right. So Democrats are looking to hold the governor's office, the Senate majority, and pick up at least one House seat to break a tie. How would they use that power?
17: They say their number one issue is affordability. House DFL caucus leader Zach Stevenson said that's the biggest thing Democrats hear about at the doors, with frustration over the Trump administration a close second. He says Democrats would look for ways to bring down prices of things like housing, healthcare, and groceries.
18: We want to ban surveillance pricing, go after price gouging, really just do everything we can to address this affordability crisis that middle class and working people are facing in Minnesota. So that is without question priority number one for us.
17: Democrats also say they expect the state will need to do more to keep hospitals and clinics afloat financially, given some of the hits from federal policy that change Medicaid reimbursement.
10: All right, Dana, let's turn to Republicans. What's on the docket if they secure a trifecta?
17: Yeah, they agree that affordability is important, but they sort of look at addressing it through the prism of their biggest campaign issue, and that's fraud. Republicans say if they're handed capital control, their first moves would deal with accountability for fraud that took place in state government programs. Expect a purge atop state agencies, although that's sort of natural to bring in new commissioners and senior leaders when party power in the governor's office changes. Republicans also say they'd take a different tack than the Walz administration in cooperating with Trump administration investigations into fraud. House Republican Caucus Leader Harry Nisca says there needs to be more done to make sure fraud has been weeded out.
19: What Minnesotans are not willing to accept is money being wasted or even stolen. And so we have to figure out how we change the budgeting process to make sure that we're focused on outcomes for programs, not just increased spending for programs.
17: Republicans say under the last DFL trifecta, spending in state government grew too much, and some programs need to be cut or otherwise scaled back.
10: Okay, we've heard from two House leaders. What's the vantage point from Senate party leaders?
17: You know, the themes are similar among those party leaders. Senate Republicans are also driving the fraud message and one of curbing state spending. Democrats talk about healthcare access, gas prices, and other pocketbook themes. The Senate could be the place to watch with already a few battleground races topping $1 million each, and others sure to pass that threshold. Democrats are fighting to keep or expand their majority, and Republicans want to take the chamber back. In the 2027 session, job one will be to pass a new state budget, so which party drives that conversation is critical in what that framework will look like.
10: Dana Ferguson, thank you.
17: You're welcome.
10: And you can keep up with all our election coverage at nprnews.org and subscribe to the Capitol View newsletter delivered fresh each morning.
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10: Mark said that so well, I don't think I have anything to add except maybe the phone number, which is 1-800-227-2811, as a place that you can go to give today on the very first day of our fall member drive, just 5 days long. 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I'm Emily Bright. I'm here with Carrie Miller, host of Big Books and Bold Ideas.
9: Emily, I want to share this from Dustin in Rochester with you. Every now and then, a listener really nails it.
10: Yeah.
9: I think Dustin has done
10: bring it.
9: He says, "It feels so Minnesotan to join together when times are tough. I want to be part of the community that keeps something so vital going for future generations." Succinct, to the point.
10: Nailed it.
9: Lots of heart there. I think that's how we see ourselves in this community of Minnesota. We do band together when things get tough, and that's not just talk. We saw that. Y'all know what I'm talking about here. Same for Minnesota Public Radio. Times got pretty tough there with federal funding disappearing. So we gathered together and said, okay, how do we make this work? And without members, just wouldn't have happened. We are a community. We're a community that knows I see you, you see me. We know how to make it work to get it done and keep it strong and vibrant. And boy, I want you friends to know that we do not take that for granted. So we thank you for your commitment.
10: Yes.
9: And it'd be wonderful if you've been listening for a long time or you're brand new and you think, what's that membership thing all about? Okay, you decide how much you want to give month to month. And then you get online at nprnews.org and do it, or you call 800-227-2811.
10: And then from then on, you can say, hey, I'm a member. I give. Yeah, now more than ever. I've almost tried to say that, but it's real. Minnesota needs fact-based reporting that debunks myths and takes a balanced look at issues affecting all of us. We just heard from Dana Ferguson talking about what would happen if the Democrats had a trifecta in Minnesota, if the Republicans did. What are some shared goals that we are seeing here as we're kind of ramping up toward the election, trying to give you all the tools that you need to make an informed decision to vote with your values? We have our election guide. And so, but when anything happens, when local communities are affected by national news, we are here to try to figure out what that means to help you understand so that you can make decisions for you and your neighbors. 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I'm not going to put an upper limit on this. 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
9: This is such a wild election season. 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Here's what to pay attention to. That's exactly what we here at Minnesota Public Radio News do. We say, sure, that candidate is saying something, or you're hearing all those ads, or you don't know what to believe about this particular issue. 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
10: And I just want to mention the fall thank you gifts. 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
21: I'm E. Martinez.
22: And I'm Leila Fadil. Mahmoud Khalil thought that he had found a safe place to call home when he became a permanent resident of the United States. He graduated from Columbia University. He got a job. His wife was pregnant. Then in March of 2025, he was detained by plainclothes masked immigration agents and clandestinely whisked from New York City to rural Louisiana.
23: A lot of people look at my case as a pure immigration case or a pure First Amendment case. In reality, it is a combination of Palestine, First Amendment, and immigration. They weaponized immigration law to stifle my speech because I spoke about Palestine.
22: He became a national story. The government trying to paint him as a danger while providing no proof. Khalil, his lawyers, and human rights groups all argue this is about silencing. He's telling his own story in his book, No Land to Stand On, Notes from Detention. I sat down with him to talk about it in our New York bureau. Mahmoud Khalil, welcome back to Morning Edition.
23: Thank you so much for having me here.
22: So I want to start with you write about your story within the story, you say, of generations of displacement and detention. You see your detention as part of that continuing story.
23: Absolutely. My grandfather was exiled from Palestine, from Tiberias to Syria. And about 15 years ago, my parents also fled Syria to Europe. I fled to Lebanon and later to the United States, although I'm considered now in one of the safest places on earth,
22: still
23: like here in the United States, but still like violence found a way to displace me, state violence here. And it's a story about like, you know, how borders change also.
22: You call your detention, in this case against you, state violence. You see it that way?
23: Absolutely. I never imagined that this anti-Palestinian bigotry would be institutionalized, that the federal government would actually go and depend or collaborate with these private actors to go after non-citizen protesters. So I really felt very betrayed.
22: You spend a lot of time writing about your own case, yes, but also about the detainees around you. Why did you focus on these other men that were going through completely different stories than yours?
23: Because what's happening behind ICE detention doors is a stain on the U.S. Constitution, a stain on the U.S. consciousness. It was so normal to see men cry in detention because they were just like, what did we do to warrant the administration call us criminals? At first, when I got into detention, I felt that my story is the saddest story. You know, I never committed a crime. I had a green card. My wife is American. I'm expecting a baby in a month. But a day in, I discovered that I'm actually privileged. I have lawyers. My wife is safe. But for the many of the people around me were faceless. Like they did not have anyone paying attention to their stories. And they felt as if I was sent there for a reason, to bring attention to what they are going through.
22: Is that in part why you wrote the book?
23: Absolutely. I feel that we must act now because this is still happening right now.
22: You write about feeling flattened in this case, that you became a headline and that hurt you. Walk me through the gap between what you think the world knows about you and who you are, like being flattened in that way.
23: No, during detention, I could see the headlines about me. I can see protests holding my pictures. While in reality, you know, I was just trying to get out to be with my wife or to call Noor and be, you know, just like to get, and for, like, what would happen with the baby? Would I be out for the baby? But also, I was looking for a mayonnaise, like, to put on my sandwich in detention. I was looking for a better

0: bunk bed.
1: And right, because you write about being close to the bathroom when you first get there and being excited when you get near the wall.
0: Absolutely. There was these two realities. That juxtaposition between these things was stark to me. Palestinians, at the end of the day, you know, we have the same aspirations as anyone else. We have the same also, you know, deficiencies. And that's one thing that flattens that you're either perfect or not.
1: Another part of your book that was interesting was the way detainees, you all comforted each other and helped each other. You write about the way they tried to celebrate for you after your son, Dean, was born. Tell me that story.
0: I tried not to tell anybody that my wife, Noor, was delivering, but my bunkmate and others like noticed that I would be, you know, going back and forth to the phone booth. And, you know, next day, out of the blue, I see like a Russian detainee bringing me cake or prison made cake, which is, you know, mashed up from like whatever left over from these cookies that we get with some of the dried oranges as well. And that was like worth of at least 2 weeks of leftovers, you know. It was like one of, yeah, the beautiful moments in detention where we really cared about each other, because there you feel that you're forgotten.
1: The title of your book, No Land to Stand On, you chose those words. Why?
0: You know, I was born and raised in a Palestinian refugee camp in Syria. And when I came here, it was the first time I had something permanent residency. And I felt, you know, like I got it. And then, you know, all this happened to me. It made me realize that I actually don't have a land to stand on. But also it comes from, you know, a conversation I had with my mother. She told me, like, for what? I did everything in Syria to build you, like, a big house. Like, we had, she literally, like, paid 30 years of work into that. And then she had to flee that, like, in a day. And she literally felt, like, that defeated that. She told me, like, do I want to build a life here to only then have to leave everything and go to another place? Sort of, she lost like that purpose, and that really got into me around the impermanence of just like our lives.
1: Mahmoud Khalil is the author of No Land to Stand On, Notes from Detention. Thank you for speaking
0: with
1: us.
0: Thank you so much, Leila, for having me.
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3: Meteorologist Sven Sundgaard, kind of a crisp start to the morning, isn't it?
4: Yeah, very much. Hard freeze for much of northern Minnesota. In fact, basically almost all of the northern third of the state was in the upper 20s this morning. The cold spots, Brimson and Togo, both dipped to 25 degrees. Yeah, 27 in Embarrass, Hibbing, International Falls, Crane Lake. So yeah, pretty widespread 20s, but even much of southern Minnesota was in the upper 30s to low 40s. 44 at MSP, it was 41 in St. Paul, but Lake Elmo, Crystal, Lakeville, Blaine, just to name a few, were in the upper 30s this morning. So no frost in the metro, but just several degrees above that point.
3: Tell me it's going to be sunny today.
4: Yeah, for the first half of the day, we are going to see some clouds increase a bit this afternoon. There are some mid-level clouds out in western Minnesota slowly moving east. So a little increase in afternoon cloud cover. I don't think it'll be completely overcast, but we will see a few more clouds around. This is part of a pretty quick-moving, very weak upper-level disturbance. It's going to touch off a few showers, light rain showers across central Minnesota this evening into the early overnight, mostly north of I-94. Don't get too excited about the rainfall. We're talking about a tenth of an inch, maybe a couple lucky spots in northeastern Minnesota could see a quarter of an inch. But ahead of that, warmer afternoon after the cold start, 68 in the Twin Cities, probably you'll see some low 70s in western Minnesota.
3: And how does it look tomorrow?
4: Very warm and breezy. Winds are cranking out of the south already later today, in fact, but near 80 in western Minnesota. I think we'll be in the upper 70s in the Twin Cities, 78 or so here, with upper 60s in the northern part of the state. Of course, well above normal temperatures for tomorrow.
3: And that does sometimes happen in October. We just get that blast of hot air coming through.
4: Yeah, October is a back and forth between summer and winter. We know who ultimately wins the battle there. but it will be a little cooler behind a front for Wednesday, Thursday, Friday. But we're talking upper 60s to low 70s still in southern Minnesota. Those temperatures are above normal. Normal highs range from 63 in the southern part of the state to 56 north. So we're still going to be above normal.

0: and behind that front.
1: I feel like it's never too early to talk about weekend weather. How's that looking?
0: Absolutely not, especially when the weekend looks pretty nice. We're looking at highs, I think, that'll be in the 80s on Saturday. Most of our forecast models have us hitting 80 Saturday and potentially Sunday, too. Now, the last time we hit 80 in the Twin Cities was September 11th. Unusually long gap, but it looks like it's coming here for the weekend.
1: And any rain in forecast?
0: Not really. It looks like that chance this evening is going to be it for the week until maybe early next week. It's looking like it's going to be pretty dry here. In fact, most of the forecasts for October have us drying out. So September might have been, unfortunately, a blip with some of the moisture we had.
1: All right. Well, Sven Sundgaard, thank you. Have a good one.
0: You're very welcome. You too.
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1: All right, I love doing the announcements. Chad from Hopkins wants Lola to know she can almost vote. He says, happy 16th birthday, Lola. Chad, I think you skipped a big milestone. Lola, you can drive. Congratulations on hitting sweet 16. Carla from St. Paul has a message for a very hardworking Girl Scout. She says, congratulations to our daughter, Margot, for successfully earning her Girl Scout Silver Award with over 160 hours of service and 11 community partners. You are an awesome 14-year-old. We love you, Mom, Dad, and Sebastian. I love that we've got my girl playing underneath this. That feels appropriate. And Javin from Belle Plaine says, we're pleased to announce that on July 26, 2025, Javin E. Fain was married to Ingrid Mendez. So sorry, Javin, if I'm saying your name wrong. Both from Belle Plaine. They've recently celebrated their first anniversary. Congratulations to you. I do love doing the morning announcements. It's always nice to end Morning Edition on some good news and some community-driven news. And now as we're talking about community-driven, well, it is the Fall Member Drive. It is day one, and we are asking for your support to reach our goal by the end of the week to hear from 11,000 new and renewing members by Friday. 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And it's not just me asking. I've got Carrie Miller with me in studio.
3: Emily, I think we ought to bring listeners in on the conversation we were having off air, which
1: yes.
3: is, it is, I've noticed this for a long time. 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I mean, there's plenty of money in the state of Illinois, lots of money in the state of Chicago, and yet the community is not bonded around public radio there the way it is here. All this to say that we know we have something really extraordinary going here, and it is all about you. It is you stepping up to say, yes, this is essential and it's important, and frankly, it's a jewel of Minnesota culture. So we know that you help us get it done every day. If you're listening this morning, you think, you know what? I dropped off of my membership for a while. I could come back to that.
1: Please
3: how to do.
1: Do
3: it? Okay. You decide what it's worth month to month, 800-227-2811, nprnews.org.
1: Yeah, sometimes you just see somebody with like an NPR t-shirt or a water bottle and you just kind of say, I see you. Thanks all for right. listening. We're all supporters here. And it's not just the news. It's also some really fantastic community resources like NPR. NPR's Native News team, who's highlighting stories important to Native American communities in Minnesota and beyond. We've got Reverb, which is making news more accessible to younger Minnesotans. If you haven't seen some of their videos on social, it is, some of them are super fun. Some of them are incredibly informative. It's great reporting, just made available in different formats. Talking Sense, helping us have hard political conversations better. On and on, et cetera, et cetera. 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
3: 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It's the absolute day in, day out of high quality journalism. It's the social stuff. It's the Reverb. It's the videos. What more can I say? It's the call-in shows. It's the reason you listen. It's the reason

0: 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I mean, it's pretty simple. 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
1: And if you're thinking, well, someone else will do it, well, just, well, you know who's not doing it is the federal government. We've had that federal funding for all public media clawed back last year. People really stepped up and helped. Well, this year, the clock starts over. We still do not have that federal funding. 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
1: 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We've got Angela Davis coming up next with her show. We've got the newscast, national and local, next. It's 9:01.
3: Live from NPR News in Washington, I'm Corva Coleman. President Trump is going to Nebraska today to campaign for Republican Senator Pete Ricketts. The GOP incumbent is facing a strong challenge from independent candidate Dan Osborne, who is backed by National Democrats. Vice President Vance is going to Fairbanks, Alaska today to support GOP candidates. Brazil's presidential election will go to a runoff vote later this month. None of the leading candidates got more than 50% of the ballots. The son of a former far-right Brazilian president, Flavio Bolsonaro, is leading the left-wing incumbent, Luiz Inácio Lula da Silva. NPR's Carrie Kahn reports from Rio de Janeiro the results are very close.
4: Flavio Bolsonaro won with 47% of the vote. He's the 45-year-old eldest son of Jair Bolsonaro, who was barred from running this time. He was convicted of plotting a coup to overturn the 2022 election. The current president, who is 80 years old, Lula, received 45% of the vote.
3: NPR's Carrie Kahn reporting. Russian authorities are playing down reports of an outbreak of the plague in Siberia. Concerns arose last week after a worker at a Siberian institute dedicated to the study of the plague and other infectious diseases died of a mysterious illness. From Moscow, NPR's Charles Maines has details.
5: Russia's consumer health watchdog Rospotrebnadzor said the victim was a 28-year-old female lab worker at an anti-plague research facility in the Irkutsk region who'd succumbed to pneumonia of an unknown origin. The local governor has since announced a state-run investigation found no pathogens in the lab technician's body linked to her professional activities and pronounced the epidemiological situation in the wider Irkutsk region stable. Yet that statement was at odds with as yet unconfirmed local media reports several hospitals were under quarantine amid concerns over the spread of the pneumonic plague, a potentially lethal airborne disease that was a focus of study at the Siberian lab. Charles Maines, NPR News, Moscow.
3: Stocks open mixed this morning as OPEC and its allies agree to keep oil production steady. NPR's Scott Horsley reports the Dow Jones Industrial Average slipped about 200 points in early trading.
6: OPEC and other major oil-producing countries said over the weekend they will continue pumping crude oil at current levels through November. Crude oil prices remain elevated, with the international benchmark hovering above $100 a barrel. Energy prices have also been pushed higher by a shortage of refining capacity. Ukraine says it's sidelined more than half of Russia's refining ability. Retail gasoline and diesel prices in the U.S. have fallen by by more than a dime a gallon in the last week. Government bond yields continue to climb, and that's making it more expensive for anyone else trying to borrow money. The yield on 10-year treasuries, which affects the cost of mortgages and other loans, has risen to about 5.3%. Scott Horsley, NPR News, Washington.
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8: For NPR News in the Twin Cities, I'm Phineas Pope. Two men say they fell victim to a new ICE tactic to keep immigrants in detention in Minnesota. Here's NPR's Kate Kelly.
9: Two young men being held in the Fribourg County Jail for immigration violations say after judges ordered their release, ICE agents were waiting at the courthouse doors to rearrest them. Alejandro and Ivan asked to only go by their first names out of fear of retaliation. Here's Ivan.
10: No logré ni alcanzar a ver la luz del sol tan siquiera.
9: He says he didn't get past the front doors of the Whipple building to see the sun before agents told him the judge was stupid and shouldn't have freed him as they handcuffed him. The men's lawyers say what happened to their clients doesn't qualify as being released. ICE did not immediately respond to a request for comment. I'm Kate Kelly.
8: Minnesota lettuce grower Revel Greens may keep its 10-acre greenhouse open and avoid layoffs. The company, which grows lettuce and other greens about an hour south of the Twin Cities near Owatonna, notified the state in August that it would likely shutter its facility and lay off nearly 100 employees if it couldn't find a buyer or financing. But on Thursday, the company said it's postponing the closure as it works to finalize a transaction that would allow it to stay open. The Minnesota Chamber of Commerce will soon announce the results of its third annual Coolest Thing Made in Minnesota contest. Harshan Ratanpal has more.
11: At a time when a lot of manufacturing happens offshore, the Minnesota Chamber of Commerce wanted to highlight stuff made here. Elizabeth Sherry, a director at the chamber, says the contest had pretty loose requirements.
12: Our only qualification there is that they need to be a company that's 2 years or older. So we want a product that's kind of getting through that toddler phase of their product lifespan.
11: The public can vote in the bracket-style competition until Tuesday. The four products that have reached the final round include an all-terrain wheelchair, a camping trailer, a firefighting aircraft, and a device that keeps hospital patients warm. I'm Harshan Ratanpal.
8: In sports, the Minnesota Wild beat Boston on Saturday 4-1. The Wild now head to New York to take on Buffalo tomorrow at 6 p.m. In Worthington right now, mostly cloudy, 48 degrees. It's NPR News.
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14: 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Okay, if you listen to the show regularly during the 9 a.m. hour, you may be aware that on Mondays, I like to talk about money and economic news and how we're affected by changes in the economy. And most Mondays, I get to talk with my colleague, Chris Farrell, who is the senior economics contributor for NPR News and Marketplace. Chris is in the studio with me today. Good morning.
15: Good morning.
14: I am so excited. I am looking forward to spending time this hour telling everybody about a fantastic new financial podcast called Must Be the Money. It's one of ours, Chris, produced by Marketplace and APM, which is a unit of American Public Media Group, which is the parent company of NPR News.
15: And it's great.
14: Yes, it's
15: great. It really
14: is. It's a cool name. Before we get to that, Chris, though, folks know, like, we talk about the current economic environment quite a bit. It's full of uncertainty, as we frequently discussed, lots of rapid and huge changes. And we know that for a long time, the way it worked is that, you know, you hopefully you get a good job, you work hard and a long time, you move up, you know, and eventually retire. But that's not the storyline now. And many people are turning to other ways to make a living. They're starting their own businesses. And we also know that AI is creating changes. And all of this adds up to a lot of uncertainty, right?
15: Oh, it's absolutely a lot of uncertainty. And, you know, self-employment is wonderful. Entrepreneurship is wonderful. It's so important, but it's also hard on people. There's, as you mentioned, you think there's enough uncertainty when you're an employee, right, and you're trying to think about, well, what if I leave the company? Would I get another job? Think about that uncertainty. Now, if you're doing self-employment, entrepreneurship, can I keep this customer? Oh, by the way, it's midnight and I haven't, I have to make sure I file for some taxes and I got to have my budget. And they tell me that business plan that I had, now I got to pivot and come up with a new business plan. So it's a reflection of the world that we're in, and it's a lot of good stuff that's mm-hmm. associated with it. There's been an enormous rise in entrepreneurship.
14: Right, people are doing it.
15: People are doing it, but it is a lot of pressure. It is.
14: So how do you figure out where the opportunities are? And once you find an opportunity, how do you make smart decisions about money? Those are some of the questions behind a new podcast from Marketplace and American Public Media. It's called, again, Must Be the Money, and it is hosted by award-winning journalist Lee Hawkins. On this podcast, Lee has some fascinating conversations with people who have built businesses, careers, and wealth, and they share some of the lessons that they have learned along the way. Lee is our guest today. He is a contributor to APM, as well as a Spencer Education Fellow at Columbia University in New York. He's a journalist who spent 19 years at the Wall Street Journal before becoming a book author and a podcast host. But better yet, Lee grew up in Maplewood, Minnesota. And right now, he is joining us from New York City. Good morning, Lee. Thank you for your time.
16: Minnesota. Hey. How you doing, Chris? How you doing, Angela?
15: Oh,
16: I hear
15: good.
16: Your voices this morning.
14: I just love saying, must be the money. Love the name of this podcast. So first, tell us, like, why did you want to launch a podcast that focuses on conversations, like getting these personal stories from entrepreneurs and others who have built careers and also wealth?
16: I think the landscape has really changed, as you were just talking about, Chris, to the people needing to be more open to entrepreneurship. And it's actually skewing heavily with young people, with, you know, people in their early 20s and 30s. And I really wanted to reach those people, because it is a different form of financial journalism, because it's starting to look at so many of the different changes that are happening and helping them equip themselves to be able to go into this new paradigm, which is not their grandfather's industrial economy, but looking more at the entrepreneur economy and the AI economy and the blockchain economy, and how to make it work and to actually not just do well, but thrive.
14: And Chris, you know, we've talked about, again, this the way it used to be, what our parents and grandparents did, not what young people are seeing right now.
15: No, and I think you can't underestimate, and be curious, what do you think, Lee, the impact of the Great Recession of 2008, 2009, and a lot of young people saw their parents who had worked hard, they'd been good in their job, they had moved up the ladder, and they just lost their jobs. They were just out the door. Remember all the massive unemployment that went on. And I think that really gave a lesson about how this uncertainty that, yes, you can work in an organization, you can be a good employee, you can move your way up the ladder, and then you can just be unceremoniously shown the door overnight. And so mm-hmm. that had a real impact. And then you put technology, as Lee was saying, AI. But, you know, technology has made it cheaper to start your own business in many respects. And so the combination of technology and that experience of 2008, 2009, I think it's been formative.
14: Lee, you talk with a lot of entrepreneurs. So what is making people look at an idea and think, I could turn that into a business? What did they tell you?
16: I think one of the big things is just that it's native to who they are. You know, as you said earlier, Chris, they saw what happened to their parents working, you know, in this model of working for the same company for 30 years and then getting your pension. You know, those have gone away, and 401ks are still there, but getting in the door at companies is hard, and then staying there for a long time is hard. And so you see a lot of young people who are, you know, working at a company for 2 years and then leaving for a $5,000 or $10,000 raise to the next company, and then having a side hustle as well. And I think so what made people start to want to do this was just that they grew up. They grew up seeing it. They grew up seeing the struggle that people were fighting and wanted to adapt to do things for themselves. And so if you're thinking about starting a business or changing careers, this season of Must Be the Money is really for you, because we talk to a lot of different people who are successful and able to do it.
14: We can let folks hear some excerpts from some of the episodes, and I want to take a moment to listen to this one so they get a sense of the kind of conversations that you're having. You talk with Angie Wando, who is the founder and the CEO of The Shade Room. Now, that's a very popular and influential online news platform that focuses on Black culture and entertainment. And you and Angie talked, she describes monetizing her creation in its early days. Let's listen.
17: A lot of us wonder, in the beginning, this was a platform within a platform on IG. And so how did you monetize it in the beginning? And then how do you monetize it now?
18: Starting on Instagram wasn't a strategic play. It was just out of lack of resources. So I started on Instagram because I didn't have enough money to build a website. And all I knew was Instagram at that time. I was heavily on Instagram. Everybody was on Instagram. And so I said, well, I could do the website on Instagram. You know what I mean? And my goal was to just start, because I think I was watching a podcast that said, start today. Whatever idea you have, start today. So I was like, let me just start. Let me build a community and then work backwards, which is what I eventually did. But when I first started, I didn't know how to make money. So I was working for 8 months, you know, not making any money, until I was able to build a community that was roughly around a million. I would say 800 to a million at that time.
17: It's a lot of viewers.
18: Yes.
17: That's a lot of people.
18: Yes. And at that time, I remember rent was due and I didn't have money. And I said, okay, you know what? At this point, I have to figure it out. And really, I just put up a post because I had seen influencers doing it at that time. They were posting Slim Fit Tea or whatever they were posting, right? And I'm like, well, if they could do it, I could do it. So I put up a post and said, if you want to advertise on The Shade Room, you know, email me. And literally that day I paid my rent. And from then on, that's when we were able to monetize. In the beginning, we were monetizing.
14: I love that story. I'm thinking at this moment, she has this huge following on Instagram. It's like, but I don't have any money to pay my rent. Well, let me solve this problem. So Lee, what do you think her story can teach us about recognizing an opportunity before you know exactly where it's going?
16: Well, I think there are so many different people who have proven in the influencer economy that this is really an opportunity. It's not something to be afraid of, the idea of starting now. And I think looking at the narratives of other people who have had success in these areas is a big part of learning. I mean, it's not that you have to read a Harvard thesis or write a Harvard thesis on this. It's observing successful people. And in this show, that's what we want to do. We give people all kinds of different exposure to, you know, game designers. One guy, he left the big studios to bet on his own independent company. And we have a former entertainment lawyer who became a sports tech founder, a venture capitalist who explains how funding actually works. And these aren't overnight success stories. These are examples of real people sharing insights about their career success in ways you don't often see and hear. And I think that, you know, I spend a lot of time watching different people who I admire talk about the success that they've had and what they've actually done. YouTube is a very good resource for that. And so I think watching the narratives of other people and emulating some of that can be successful.
14: I found the episodes to be inspirational. I mean, I was at the gym yesterday listening to Angie talk about the early days of Shade Room. I was like, yeah, you know, and that's is that part of the goal, too, is to inspire people to maybe take that leap of faith and do something different?
16: Yes. And I think to bring, you know, the traditional media more into that space, you know, to be able to speak to this, you know, audience that we want to grow with as well as they grow, because I do not think that every person under 40 or maybe even under 30 is frightened by what's coming. And I think a lot of them have seen so many different success stories that it gives them mm-hmm. a sense of confidence. And what we do not, we try not to, you know, we're pretty intentional about not just bringing uber wealthy celebrity people on because, you know, we want it to be accessible, and it, not all successful people are coming from sports media and uber wealthy celebrity people on because, you know, we want it to be accessible, and it, not all.

0: Our goal this week, 11,000 new and renewing members by Friday. Why 11,000 members this week? Well, last year we know that Minnesotans stepped forward during a moment of sudden change, the loss of federal funding for public media. And this year the clock starts over. 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Chris Farrell is with us, our senior economics contributor for NPR News and Marketplace. Hello again, Chris.
1: Hello. And to think about programs like Lee's program, Must Be the Money, and the stories that he's bringing to life.
0: You can watch it on YouTube.
1: You can listen to it while you're in the gym.
0: Right.
1: And these are thoughtful interviews, thoughtful stories, and that's what we do.
0: We create access to people that you may not ever meet in life, but you can learn from.
1: You can learn from. Mm-hmm. And then you think about, you know, with the people who call in and what we learn from the audience.
0: Because,
1: you know, obviously people are not here and they're not seeing how much you and the producers work to create a script, come up with all these questions, and then the audience starts calling in, and it brings it to light quite things that we hadn't thought about, or it's a slightly different angle. 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
0: That's the goal. That's what we do. And, you know, our listeners, the feedback that we get, you know, folks tell us that we are a part of their lives. 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And we always have thank you gifts. You know, some folks like gifts. You know, can't have too many tote bags or t-shirts or mugs.
1: No, you can't.
0: You just can't.
1: And, you know, and the other thing is, you know, we're out there and we want your support, your financial support. You know, if you can't do much, that's fine. It's not about a big dollar. It's about supporting the organization, supporting the producers, supporting the editors. And you get your news. It's an independent. We're independent. We have a lot of integrity.
0: And we're free.
1: We're free
0: and accessible to everyone by design.
1: That's right.
0: There is no paywall. 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
0: Okay, go ahead and preach. 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
1: Yes.
0: That, you know, we have a newsroom full of editors, lots of editors. Believe me, they like to edit what we create, right? This is important.
1: But they're saying, did someone really say this?
0: Yes. That's what you want.
1: That's what you want.
0: It takes time and effort,

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0: We are talking today about a fantastic new financial podcast. We're all curious about money, right? 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They tell it all. The podcast is from Marketplace and APM, and our guest this hour is Lee Hawkins, the host of Must Be the Money. He leads these conversations. Lee is a Minnesotan who spent 19 years at the Wall Street Journal before becoming a book author and a podcast host, and now a contributor to Marketplace. We're so glad to have access to you, Lee.
2: Glad to be here.
0: He's joining us.
2: Any opportunity I get to be back in Minnesota or talking to Minnesotans.
0: Chris Farrell is here too, our senior economics contributor at NPR News and Marketplace. So Lee, we want to play another excerpt, this time from an episode where you talk with a guest about how you know when it's time to make a change, a career change. But first, you know a thing or two about this. Personally, you have made a career pivot. You had that good job at that big newspaper. You have written a book. You've made documentary podcasts. Now you're exploring money and entrepreneurship with this new financial podcast. Has your career, has it turned out the way you imagined when you were in your, you know, your early years as a journalist or a teenager in Maplewood? Like, is this what you thought you would be at this point?
2: I think so. Yeah, I think when I was early in journalism, I started to really get inspired by people who were writing books and on the lecture circuit and, you know, doing their own things. But I knew that I had to work up to that, and I had to get the aptitude and the understanding, not just on the skills of journalism, but also the subject matter. And so I think having a financial foundation is very important. And I see that. I was just thinking about that this morning because I'm preparing for a lecture at Harvard on Wednesday. And it's about corporal punishment in schools, which is thought of as a moral issue. But really, it's rooted in the foundation of American capitalism. And it ties to slavery and a lot of other things in understanding the role that economics play in an issue that is looked at as just, you know, a moral issue or a matter of opinion. And so I see economics through the prism of everything that I do, and I needed that in order to be able to write the books and to be able to go on the circuit and to really have that expertise. And so when people have careers in corporate America and they spin off and do their own thing, that is the best. That's like getting an MBA. It's the best plan. It doesn't mean that you have to stay there forever. You know, one guy even said, you know, I work my 9 to 5, but you never want to forget about your 5 to 9, which is when you come home and you start working on your plan to transition into your own business. And that's what I did. You know, when I was at the Wall Street Journal, I spent the last, I think it would probably about 8 years working on that book when I would come home. And I knew that I was going to make this transition.
0: So 5 to 9.
2: I guess to close that loop, it's important for people to understand that you don't have to leave your job and then jump into entrepreneurship cold turkey. You can, as long as you're in compliance with any kind of ethical, you know, requirements about side businesses, you can develop that business from 5 to 9 and on the weekends, and put yourself into a position where maybe you have 2 or 3 clients mm-hmm. already while you're working, and then you make the transition smoothly.
0: And you've heard this story many times, right, Chris, right? People who are, you know, planning, thinking about that business plan and just working to make a dream a reality and doing what needed to be done.
3: Right. And, you know, testing it out and seeing whether this idea is going to work. And one of the things, Lee, I wanted to ask you, you know, building off what you're just saying and, you know, watching the episodes, one of the themes was everybody who did work in a company, just like what Lee is talking about, they were saying, take advantage of all the training opportunities, find your mentors. There was this theme about learning as much as you can while you're in an organization mm-hmm. before you spin off. And is that one of the themes that has struck you, Lee?
2: Oh, totally. Yeah, because I think that, you know, we are all good soldiers. We are all good laborers, you know, especially in Minnesota, some of the hardest working people ever. And it feels like almost a betrayal to some people to break off from a company. But you have to understand that it is a mutual relationship, and the company is using you and you're using the company. Both are opportunistic, and it's important to always be respectful and grateful for the opportunity to work inside a Fortune 500 company, but also don't forget to pay yourself and knowledge, right? And because that is your capital. That really is your capital going away. I think people think of money in the pure terms, in the literal terms, but you have to think about how can I translate knowledge into actual money for myself? Because that there's value in that. And I think in this show, we see a lot of different personalities who have thought that way. And I think it's something that more and more people that skew younger, that's just how they think. They never want to, you know, put in 80 hours a week and then have that take away from their quality of life. And so they have standards, and a lot of it is, to me, showing, because Angela, I'm sure you were the same way, and Chris, probably you too. I was a person that thought I would just work my way, work myself to the bone, right? to try to advance my career and to prove to this company how well I could do. But this generation mm-hmm. thinks differently. You know, they have different things they want.
0: Yeah. Well, we're talking about a new financial podcast from Marketplace and APM called Must Be the Money, talking with the host, Lee Hawkins. And we can play another excerpt, Lee, from an episode. This is a little bit from your conversation with Van Lathan. He became well known for his work with the celebrity news show TMZ, but decided to leave and shared his thoughts about that with you. Let's listen to that.
4: At first, there were some talks about whether or not I would stay at TMZ and get a show there. So we went to Warner Brothers. We went to like WB, went to a couple of different places. Fox, we had a meeting with. I remember the moment that I knew that I wouldn't stay there was, you know, Harvey was taking me places and we were having a meeting about me having a show or them building off of the momentum of what had happened. And I remember he said something like, yeah, you know, these are shows, the types of shows that we could like bank. We could like bank these shows. We could do maybe like 5 in 1 week or something like that. And I was like, why would we want to do that? And he goes, and once again, I'm learning about it. You know, he's like, why would we want to do that? He goes, because, you know, it's the kind of things where we could bank a bunch of different shows and it wouldn't really interfere that much with you coming into the office. And I was like, coming into the office is over. That's done.
5: Okay.
4: Like, I can't imagine myself after a while like being this intimately tied to the brand and coming in and working on here at TMZ and then on the weekend banking 5 or 6 episodes of the show. That doesn't sound like a life I want. And that was maybe, I don't know, X amount of months. I mean, before I ended up getting fired from TMZ, actually. So there was an understanding that for me, I had seen the landscape that was out there, and I also knew that there was really no place to go there. And it doesn't matter how much you're making, in my opinion. I'm not telling nobody. It doesn't matter how much you're making. It doesn't matter how comfortable you are. If you're at a place and there is no chance of ascension, you shouldn't stay.
0: Again, another part of a discussion that you hear on the new financial podcast, Must Be the Money. Folks are sharing their stories with Lee Hawkins, the host. So there was a falling out, clearly, of some kind there with that.
2: Could you imagine going into work and saying, hey, coming into the office is over?
0: I missed this. Like, and I watched a little bit of TMZ. I didn't realize that Van had left. But so what's the lesson? What do we learn from this conversation with Van Lathan, who, you know, left what would have been seen as a job that a lot of people would have wanted? What do we learn from this?
2: That, you know, growth is inevitable if you're working hard, and you have to know when that time comes, right? And to be prepared to pivot. Things had run their course. And when he said, coming to the office is over, you go in and you say that to your boss, and yeah, it's going to be over. And of course it was over. Mm. But he had a lot of opportunities lined up that were there already. And it was, you know, probably a mutual decision. But you just have to know when to make that call, and you have to plan for it, and to follow yourself, you know, like spiritually, you have to know inside and believe in yourself that, yep, the timing is right, and I'm all set up, and I'm ready to pivot to the next transition.
0: So, Chris, as someone who you've listened to these podcasts, yes, what do people get out of it? What's the value of hearing someone, you know, share like their emotions behind a decision?
3: Oh, it's, well, anybody who's thought about starting their own business, going out on their own, it's very confusing. And, you know, is there a market? How do I price myself? How do I think about, can I pay my health insurance bill while I'm doing this? There's all those kinds of questions.
0: What's my mama going
3: to
0: say?
3: Right. And so you listen to these stories, and one of the lessons I took away is, you need to be experimental. It doesn't matter whether you're working in a company or going off on your own. You want that entrepreneurial mindset. You want to stay curious. You're going to have to pivot. And so I think these stories are both inspiring, but what I really like about them is they're also very practical. I mean, that was a really practical example of a moment when you decided, this is the time for me to leave. And he gave his reasons why. And so, yes, lots of people think about, I'm going to leave, and they don't leave. He gave you an example of, I'm going to leave, and here's why.
0: Mm-hmm. We're going to continue our conversation with journalist Lee Hawkins in a moment, the host of the new APM podcast, Must Be the Money. And there's video, too, of these conversations as well that you can watch. We're going to talk more about it and listen to some more in just a few minutes. But first, some other important financial news. It's the first day of the fall member drive
3: yes.
0: at Minnesota Public Radio. 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On most Mondays, I have my colleague Chris Farrell here with me in the studio. He is our senior economics contributor for NPR News and Marketplace. And I love how you're just able to break down in very conversational terms, like, here's what you want to keep an eye on, and this is what it means, Chris.
3: Oh, well, thank you. And that's what I try and do. And, you know, here we are. We're asking for money to support this operation. And, you know, it doesn't matter how much you give, but it is that you give. And that money, that helps support the independent and reliable news that comes out of Minnesota Public Radio. And we're entering a period of time. We have the midterm elections coming. There's all the uncertainty about what's happening with the war in Iran and the economic reverberations. We've got rising interest rates. And so, you know, trying to maintain, you know, what's going on in this world, trying to understand more what's going on.
0: Hearing other perspectives.
3: And so your donations, you know, from sustaining members or one-time donation, but we love the sustaining members because that's a, you know, you're just giving every month and it's very
0: picking
3: steady
0: them out,
3: and we can rely on that. But your participation really makes a difference. And it, as you mentioned, diverse perspectives, reaching out to the audience, reaching into the community, what really matters to you. And so go to nprnews.org, 800-227-2811. 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
0: We may not all agree in our opinions, but we can learn to listen to each other and have a better understanding and appreciation as to why someone has their viewpoint. Here on the 9 a.m. show, that's what we try to do a lot. We bring people to the microphone to share their lived experiences so that we can all become better informed about how our neighbors and other people who we share the state with, how they think and what has led them to believe what they believe. And then that's how we grow and how we reach solutions and compromise.
3: Well, right? One of the things that I love when someone comes in the studio and they're our guest expert or they're our guest, and you'll point to them the map of Minnesota and you'll say, we get calls from all over the state, every part of the state.
0: And rural communities.
3: Rural community. You'll mention a couple of towns up north and down south. And that is true. Mm-hmm. And but we extend beyond the state because we got this wonderful note from Sherry, Spirit Lake, Iowa. And she wrote in, it feels darn good to listen to NPR. It keeps me informed. It is relatable. It reaches many types of individuals. And it empowers me to do good things.
0: So think about the ways that you may experience us during a typical day. Maybe you run across a photo or some video on social media, and then you go and you check out, you know, our report about it. You're spending time with us as you take a walk or as you're maybe at the gym, you're listening to a podcast. 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
3: And so, you know, yeah, so why you're typing in nprnews.org or you're going on the phone, 800-227-2811. You know, you'd mentioned we get the national news from National Public Radio, but our reporters are throughout the state. And you know,
0: it's time to play our game. Name where all the bureaus are, Chris.
3: Okay.
0: That's all right.
3: So Rochester,
0: okay.
3: Duluth,
0: yeah.
3: Bemidji.
0: Yeah. Go north.
3: I got to go north.
0: Moorhead. Yeah.
3: And I'm missing one, right?
0: Collegeville.
3: Collegeville, yes.
0: Huh? Did we get everybody?
3: Did we get?
0: I think we went in a circle.
3: Okay.
0: If we forgot, we'll hear about it in the next few seconds.
3: Exactly. We'll get a correction.
0: Yes.
3: Which is what we, when we do make a mistake, we do get a correction.
0: Our colleagues live around the state. They are community members like we are here in the Twin Cities. So we are sharing news that affects all of us as Minnesotans. NPRnews.org or call us at 800-227-2811.
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0: Today, we are talking about how people build businesses, move forward after career setbacks, and make difficult financial decisions, and what we can learn from their journeys, their successes, and their failures. Our guest today is Lee Hawkins, a contributor at Marketplace and APM, which is a unit of American Public Media Group, the parent company of NPR News. Lee is the host of a new podcast from Marketplace called Must Be the Money. Chris Farrell is here too, our senior economics contributor at NPR News and Marketplace. Lee, I did not need another podcast in my life, but here we go. Okay, here we go. Another reason not to be doing like all my chores, but I think what I love about you know, many of the things about the conversations that you are having with people, it feels a little bit like a personal finance class, but it's not. Right. So talk about like how you thought about that, like, you know, as people are listening,
2: the lessons, this is
0: financial literacy that with some humanity. Is that how I kind of how it felt to me?
2: I think so. And, you know, I was thinking about it on the way here. We just came off of a big college football weekend.
0: Yes.
2: And, you know, and this week we learned that colleges paid their athletes nearly $1.8 billion directly in the first year of revenue sharing. And that money is landing with teenagers and 20-year-olds, often before anyone has taught them about what to do with it. And so in Must Be the Money, in fact, we talked to NBA champion Matt Barne and his two twin sons who are growing up in the NIL era that he never had. And so we talk about the deals to take and which ones to turn down and how to protect your name before you ever sign anything. And I think that this show is trying to position people who could be in that kind of position, a high school athlete, a college athlete, who is, yes, part of a big institution, but having to navigate through their own best interests and their own economic best interests through the prism of financial literacy. So what we're doing is we're trying to get people who are in a lot of different situations who have traditionally depended on companies for everything, you know, for the pension at the end of retirement and all of these things, and help them adapt because all of that's gone now. And so we want people to adapt into how to learn how to think dynamically and in real time about in the context of all of this change that's happening in all of these different industries. So like if someone's a high school athlete watching this, and even if you're going Division III, but you want to get a deal with a car dealership or something, sit down and watch this show and see how other people navigated through it. And that's what we're trying to do, is give people
0: information. I loved hearing this. So a former NBA player talking, you know, looking back and then talking about what his 16-year-old twin sons, what they might be encountering and how it's a completely different world. A great conversation. One of the episodes, Lee, of Must Be the Money, you talk about the saying, it's not what you know, it's who you know. But you have a spin on that. You said you think it should be, it's who knows you and what they say about you.
2: That is very much true.
0: Tell me about that.
2: I mean, your brand is everything. Well, your brand is everything. The more success you have and the more hyper-visible you are, the more haters you're going to have, of course.
0: Hello, haters. But you discussed the haters, how they can inspire, right?
2: Well, they can inspire, but, you know, I think one of the rappers that I spoke with, Soulja Boy, he said, I have millions and millions of fans and hundreds of haters, right? But the key is that millions and millions of fans. What are the people? It's not what you know or who you know, but it's who knows you and what they say about you. Because at the end of the day, if you have a lot of people drowning out the haters and the experience that they had with you, what are they talking about when they see your work? How does that make them feel? Does it make them, when you look at the work that a person has actually done, that will tell you exactly if you should partner with them. And so reputation is everything. And a lot of it has to do with how quality of the work you've done is. And so a lot of people don't think about that. They think about networking. And they think, if I meet as many people as I can, then I'll be successful. No, you can't just rely on that. You actually have to impress people and make them want to continue to work with you and to spend that time with you if you're a personality, for instance.
0: We can play another excerpt, Lee, from an episode, a podcast episode from What must be the money. And it's, again, from an earlier interview with guest Angie Wando, the founder and CEO of The Shade Room, which, again, is that very popular online news platform that focuses on Black culture and entertainment. Let's listen to Angie again.
6: You do have to invest. When you get the money, there comes a time where you need to invest. But for me, for years, I just was like, let me save and stack up as much money as I could, which I did do. But it's like, you know, if you don't invest your money or find or diversify your income or invest heavily back into the thing that is making you money, then you're gonna eventually become stagnant. And so now I'm doing like the research. I'm hiring the people, the financial advisors. For the last few years, I've done that. I've started to invest in real estate and, you know, different ventures. I've invested in the stock market in different ways. And now I want to do business investments. You know what I'm saying? I want to do acquisitions. And I do feel like that is, you have to get that education to take it to the next level to figure out, you know, if you stumbled upon a gold mine, how do you then diversify your revenue so that if one industry is impacted, you have five other industries that you can rely on.
0: And look at Angie. She went from having an Instagram account that just had a whole lot of followers to being, you know, to finding a way to make money from that with advertisers. Now she's investing and, you know, starting other businesses. I mean, what do we learn from her story, Lee?
2: I think the drive. A lot of it is the inner will of being able to believe in yourself and to believe in your ideas and to actually act on them and not just talk about it, but be about it. And that's what I love. And it's a common story with her, whether you're talking about her or you're talking about Oprah Winfrey or you're talking about any of these massive, super successful women who have done well in business, is they believe in themselves. And also, you know, tune out. We talked about haters, but tune that out. Tune out a lot of the voices that are telling you, I don't know, maybe you shouldn't leave your job. Maybe you should think about being more practical about things. Believe in yourself first.
0: Chris, anything you want to say?
3: Well, I'm just sort of curious, Lee, I mean, you've interviewed all these, you know, really fascinating people. So what have you taken? What have you learned from doing these interviews?
2: Well, you know, I've been doing these kinds of interviews for a lot of years, way back in, I think, 2010 is when I started. And I think it's just been a really organic process. It hasn't been something that I have thought, like, really intentionally about. But what it's done for me is it gave me the confidence to leave the Wall Street Journal in 2022 and pivot and believe that I could build a whole business around my book and my lecturing and podcast series and all of the things that I've done since, you know, like being a research scholar at two Ivy League institutions. And I just think that if I had not come across these people and learned their stories this through interviews, maybe I would have had that voice in my head that said, this isn't for me. I need to be in a nine to five, which really no one works in a 9 to 5. It's usually a 9 to 8, right? But
3: right.
2: The key is that I had to learn that these people could do it, and it did give me the confidence. And I think my big regret is that I didn't do it sooner, and because I didn't believe in myself to that extent. And so, you know, I mean, you live and you learn, but I love it, and I'm continuing to just come across all of these wonderful narratives with these beautiful people who are optimistic and believing in the future.
3: That's right.
2: We do not want to be turned off by the change. We have to lean into the changes of AI and all of the things that are coming.
0: The video, tell folks where they can see the video. I ran across them on Instagram and on TikTok, but the Must Be the Money podcast, not only can you listen to it, you can watch video of some of the interviews.
2: Yes, and we have a Must Be the Money channel on YouTube, and you can go to @MBTMPod. You can check us on all the socials, find us on Instagram, you can find us on YouTube, and of course, you know, so many people spending hours and hours on YouTube per week, and so we would be so honored if you would make us part of that.
0: Well, this is what we do.
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0: And it's, you know, it's free because that's what we do here at American Public Media and at NPR. Thank you, Lee Hawkins, our guest for the hour.
2: Thank you for having
0: and
2: me.
0: And I have to say, it must be the money. 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Lee is also the author of the book, I Am Nobody's Slave, How Uncovering My Family's History Set Me Free, and the host of the podcast, What Happened in Alabama. We're proud of you, Lee. Making Minnesota proud.
2: Thank you. I'm proud of y'all. Thank you, Minnesota. I love you. And thanks for Angela. Hey, Chris, good to hear your voice.
0: All right.
2: Keep up the good work, okay?
0: It is the first day of the Fall Member Drive at Minnesota Public Radio. 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
2: That's right.
0: 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Chris Farrell is our senior economics contributor for NPR News and Marketplace. Most Mondays, he's sitting in here with me, and I'm like, okay, what do I need to know, Chris?
3: That's right.
0: About the economy. What do I need to know? Just give it to me. Just tell me. Help me understand.
3: And of course, we talk about investment, and we talk about personal finances, you know, making sense.
0: The Fed,
3: all kinds of things.
0: Different industries, change, yes, and solutions.
3: And so one of the themes that we talk about, you know, what's your return on investment? And I think the return on investment to supporting Minnesota Public Radio, it's an enormous return on investment when you think about independent journalism and the importance of independent journalism at this time. And then you're supporting programs like the Angela Davis Show or Minnesota Now. And there may be some other programs you're not quite as aware of, but things like NPR's Native News Team and the incredible work that they are doing. I mean, it's just groundbreaking. Or Reverb, which is this initiative, and it's focusing on making news more accessible to younger Minnesotans. And, you know, called to mind a series of conversations about mental health. And so, looking out through the window of the studio out on the newsroom, there's all other kinds of ideas that are percolating in there that people are thinking about.
0: Yes,
3: that
0: we percolate over here.
3: We do percolate. So you want to help that percolation. It must be the money. So if you become a sustaining member, for example, go to Minnesota Public Radio, nprnews.org, 800-227-2811.
0: The way that we try to communicate, and this is a great example. I came from a long career in television, and what I have loved in the transition to radio is working, you know, with audio and the power of the human voice. You know,
3: yes.
0: We learn in different ways, and just, you know, often just listening to people share their story or listen to someone explain a difficult concept. I think of a recent conversation we had, I think last week, with an artificial intelligence expert, Chris, and he broke down, you know, what we're seeing with, you know, advanced artificial intelligence agents in a way to me that was really, you know, very clear and
3: it was
0: much easier.
3: That was one of the best conversations
0: than reading about it.
3: Right. It really was.
0: Or watching video of it. So this is what we try to do. 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

0: quickly. Our reporters, our photojournalists, our producers and our editors, we are working every day to make sure that we present those stories to you so that you can make decisions about, you know, what is important in your life. 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
1: And, you know, I could go on and on about, you know, how important is getting the news right and doing the reporting and doing the writing well and the conversation. But let's go to Alan. And Alan is in North Oaks, Minnesota. And this is what he wrote in, Angela. He said, "Facts matter. Thank you to all the journalists at NPR. You are a credit to your profession. 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Your hard work is immensely appreciated." Well, thank you, Alan, because I couldn't have said it better. 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Exactly.
0: Yeah. Yes. Again, you know,
1: be like Alan.
0: These days, good journalism, quality journalism, often behind a paywall. That is not our style. 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Casey in St. Cloud donated. Thank you, Casey. And Casey left a note, said, "It's news I can trust, but also interesting and heartwarming local stories from our community. I appreciate how much I can stay informed while also learning something new every day." Thank you, Casey. And, you know, we cover art and culture and yes, music,
1: poetry, the economy.
0: We do a lot. If you're listening to 1A right now, Jen White and her guests are talking about mental health and politics. We cover mental health. We cover politics, right? We're there for you in a wide variety of ways. 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And we are bringing people to the microphone who have expertise or lived experience and stories to share that are valuable. 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
1: And, you know, it's something of a public media cliche when you say one donation at a time, one member at a time. 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I mean, that's kind of an incredible number. And so it's one of the reasons why we're on the air. It's one of the reasons that allows us to do the work that we're doing. It's one of the reasons why I can come on your show on Monday and we can talk about the economy. 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
4: And I'm Todd Zwillick. 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
3: Today, we're talking about the intersection of our mental health and the state of our democracy. It's the latest in our Monday series, If You Can Keep It. We're here with Kate Woodsum. She's the founder and director of the Invisible Threads Lab, which is dedicated to revealing

0: days, I like to talk about money, and who better to talk about money than NPR's Chris Farrell, who's our senior economics contributor. He's in the studio with me right now. Hi, Chris.
1: Oh, it's great to be here, and it's wonderful to be talking to the audience about raising money, about fundraising, about supporting this, the independent journalism, the fact-based journalism that we're doing. And
0: we know we tend to spend money on things we care about, right?
1: That's right. No. And at this time, particularly chaotic time, uncertainty, which is one of the themes that we talked about on our Mondays, Angela, you know, all the uncertainty that's out there, where you want that independent journalism to be trying to talk to a variety of voices and to try and make sense to the extent that you can. But
0: make
1: at least what's
0: sense,
1: going on.
0: Chris, just make it make sense.
1: Just make
0: please.
1: It make sense. So that kind of journalism, if you rely on that journalism, you need that journalism, then go to NPRnews.org.
0: And we all know that we all learn in different ways. So for me, I know it's often more helpful to listen to people talk about topics, explain things through a conversation rather than, you know, reading a long story or even having graphics that help or even watching video, because sometimes video can be distracting. So I have enjoyed just the power of the human voice and how I'm able to learn or understand something in a deeper way by listening to others discuss it.
1: And think about your show where there's room to breathe and there's room to look look at a topic from different angles and reach out to the audience and bring in their perspectives and their questions. Mm-hmm. And so that kind of thoughtfulness, that mindfulness, if you go to nprnews.org, 800-227-2811, you know, make a donation to support that kind of conversation. I mean, Angela, I mean, one of the things that your show has really focused on over the years is mental health.
0: Mm-hmm.
1: And that just really matters. I mean, people are under a lot of stress, and there are a lot of issues that are out there, right?
0: But we don't talk about it. Often we're not able to talk about it in the ways that we would like to.
1: And here's a space to talk about it,
0: right?
1: Because people do call in, and they have issues. They want to. They have stories.
0: Mm-hmm.
1: And so you go to nprnews.org, make a donation. Support that kind of conversation.
0: And remember, you know, what we offer, our journalism, a lot of good journalism, often behind a paywall. That's not our style. It's not what we do. It's information and conversations and interviews, free and accessible to all Minnesotans. 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
1: Right? No.
0: It's a different model.
1: It's a different model. 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
1: As the cold creeps in, Melissa, NPR's new puzzle might help you pass the time. Have you seen it?
0: I have.
1: It's so awesome.
0: It's beautiful. I was just passing one as I was coming in the studio here. It's very picturesque, and I'm looking forward to it. A little puzzle club to keep us warm during the chilly months.
1: Yes, it is amazing. 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And of course, there are other things to choose from as well, but I'm loving the new puzzle. It's got like canoes on the front. It's a lake scene, of course, right? It's Minnesota.
0: Absolutely. And so, it's something you can do with your loved one in December and January. 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
1: 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Do you want to tell us a little bit about that?
0: Yeah, so we're a small team here in the NPR newsroom, including myself, our Report for America intern Chandra Colvin, who's been doing an absolute fabulous job. We are led by our editor, Leah Lem, and we even have another intern here from the University of Minnesota who's going to be working with our team. So we are small but mighty.
1: Yes,
0: and
1: indeed.
0: We report on, you know, those events and sort of important happenings in the Native community across the state.
1: Absolutely. We've also got the Reverb team. That's an initiative focused on making news more accessible to the youngins, the younger Minnesotans, and Talking Sense, a series that is helping us have hard political conversations. 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
3: This is 1A. I'm Jen White. Today, we're revisiting our conversation with Dr. Keturah Felix. She's a distinguished scholar at the Johns Hopkins Bloomberg School of Public Health, where she founded the Black Birthing Futures Project. She's the host of the podcast Deep Care. It explores Black community midwives as a solution to the Black maternal mortality crisis. Let's get back into it with this clip from the podcast. This is from after Dr. Keturah visited a prenatal visit between midwife Kimberly Homer and client Monica Dorsey, whom we'll hear from later.
4: In a typical medical practice, the doctor is the sun and the patients are the planets that orbit them. The doctor acts like the sole expert on the patient's health, and patients are expected to depend on doctors. So you can understand how, as a physician, this prenatal visit between Kim and Monica stood out to me. It was a different approach to care than anything I was taught or knew to be true. In the community midwifery model, the client is the sun, and midwives and their collaborators orbit them.
3: Dr. Felix, what did you learn about the outcomes of pregnancy for Black people when they use community midwives?
5: Absolutely. What I learned was that these clients had joyful, safe births compared to prior traumatic births. They were having healthy babies, happy babies, and they were satisfied. And as your client, one of the listeners said, they felt listened to. And so my study really looked at what was happening there. And client after client after client reported having these joyful, safe, and healthy births.
3: How did you go about conducting your research about Black community midwives?
5: Absolutely. So we went online and we looked into, there's a directory called

0: You're listening to MPR News. Good morning. I'm Emily Reese. We're getting ready for Minnesota Now and Nina Moyney in the next hour here on MPR News. I am so happy to be joined by Melissa Olson. Melissa is a reporter with the Upper Midwest Newsroom and Native News. Good morning. Thanks so much for being here today.
1: It's been a joy.
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1: We can do this.
0: Yes,
1: I have
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0: about
1: the Minnesota Lynx early on in the season. I was sitting in my car, and there was a really big opening game. And I remember just hearing your story, you know, that

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1: Yeah, you can, on the website, you can see the thank you gifts that you can have for becoming a member. The puzzle we've been talking about all morning, the puzzle is amazing. Lake view with canoes. I mean, it's just very idyllic Minnesota coziness. Lake coziness.
0: And challenging, right? You're going to sit and sort of, you know.
1: Of course.
0: Puzzle it
1: $10
0: out.
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0: You can become one of the 11,000 people who will help us make all of this happen. You could be like Jason in Independence. 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Keep up the great work. 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
1: 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And what a beautiful day it is to become a member here at NPR. Loads of sunshine, although we will get some increasing clouds throughout the day. Highs will be in the upper 60s, a little bit warmer overnight, upper 50s for a low, and warmer than normal tomorrow will be in the upper 70s with more sunshine. Beautiful blue skies now with 60 degrees. Coming up next, it's Minnesota Now.
3: This is Minnesota Now. I'm Nina Moyney on the first day of our fall member drive. Lawyers of Minnesotans being held in immigrant detention say ICE is using a new tactic to keep people in detention. We'll hear more about two men who were arrested again by ICE after they were supposed to be released. Minnesota's Agriculture Commissioner was at a conference with some of the state's most important trade partners last week. We'll hear what he discussed with representatives from Canada and Mexico about trade, animal disease, and high diesel prices. Plus, you may know about Minnesota's forests and prairies, but did you know our state has one of the most diverse peatlands in the world? We'll learn more about it and the important connections between peatlands and climate change. All that and more right after the news.
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0: Lakshmi Singh. A new U.S. Supreme Court term is underway. Among the biggest cases on the docket, legal tests of religious rights and bans on semi-automatic weapons. This hour, justices are hearing arguments over whether a federal district court has the power to hear a constitutional challenge on a law that restricts disability benefits for certain veterans who are incarcerated. That was preceded by a climate case pitting big oil against local governments. NPR's Nina Totenberg reports.
1: The opening case before the justices tests whether state and local governments can sue energy companies for allegedly deceiving the public about the damaging effects of fossil fuels. Also on the docket is another Colorado case that centers on a state law that provides funding for a universal preschool program that's open to all students, regardless of race, religion, sexual orientation, or gender identity. A Catholic parish is challenging the program's anti-discrimination provision, contending that it violates its free exercise of religion. Nina Totenberg, NPR News, Washington.
0: Russia is using its jet-powered drones to attack a new target in Ukraine, bridges in the Ukrainian capital, Kyiv. NPR's Joanna Kakissis reports that drones have hit at least two of six major bridges over the Dnipro River over the last few days.
2: The Dnipro River runs north to south in Ukraine and splits the country in two. In Kyiv, at least six major bridges across it are essential for transportation. Cars, buses, trucks, trains, and the metro use these bridges. Russian drones have repeatedly struck two of them, including one that trolley bus driver Viktor Krom crosses several times a day. People have gotten so used to Russian attacks, he says, but life goes on. You can't just hide from it. In the last few weeks, Russia's jet-powered drones have been striking Kyiv roughly every 4 hours, day or night. They also struck when German Chancellor Friedrich Merz visited the Ukrainian capital on Sunday. Joanna Kakissis, NPR News, Kyiv.
0: One American and two German scientists have been awarded the 2026 Nobel Prize in Physiology or Medicine. NPR's Rob Stein has details.
3: The Nobel Assembly at the Karolinska Institute in Sweden awarded the prize to two German scientists, Peter Hegemann and Gerd Nagel, and one American, Carl Dieseroff, at Stanford University. The three scientists played key roles in discoveries that led to light-controlled switches that turn nerve cells on and off. The technique opened a new way to understand the function of neurons, known as optogenetics. The Nobel Committee says the discoveries laid the foundation for a new era of neuroscience, including helping understand how the brain forms memories, feelings, and behaviors. Rob Stein, NPR News.
0: From Washington, this is NPR.
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5: Across the state today, after a cooler start, temperatures this week are going to warm up more than normal, at least a few days into the 70s. Conditions will be dry, little chance for rain. I'm Nina Moyney with these Minnesota news headlines. A man whose nonprofits received more than $1 million in federal funds to serve meals to children is the latest person indicted in the Feeding Our Future fraud scheme. Lily Uzay has more.
6: 54-year-old Shakir Muhammad Ibrahim was indicted on seven federal charges, including conspiracy to commit wire fraud and money laundering. Two nonprofits he helped oversee claimed to deliver up to 40,000 free meals to children per week from 2021 to 2022. But prosecutors say that Ibrahim purposefully inflated the numbers to claim reimbursements he would then spend on himself and his family. Ibrahim is the 81st person to be indicted since 2022 in the broader Feeding Our Future fraud scheme. Ibrahim's nonprofits were Feeding Our Future sponsors. In Minneapolis, I'm Lily Uzay.
5: The city of Rochester is considering spending $500,000 to support businesses hurt by massive construction projects downtown. But some businesses say it's too little, too late. Molly Castlework has more.
7: The money could be used on marketing or wayfinding efforts. But business owners like Will Forsman said that's not what businesses need the most. What is needed is
8: money, cash. None of these businesses want to ask for a handout. It's incredibly embarrassing, and we don't take a lot of pride in it, but they're left with no other option.
7: The city of Rochester said it's not authorized to use the fund to make direct payments to hurting businesses. But 15 years ago, Minneapolis and St. Paul offered forgivable loans to businesses hurt by the light rail construction. Molly Castle-Work, Rochester.
5: Attorneys are warning of a new strategy ICE is using in Minnesota to keep immigrants in detention. NPR News reporter Kate Kelly joins me now to share what she's found out. Thanks for being with us, Kate.
9: Hi, Nina.
5: So tell us, what is this new tactic?
9: Well, recently, federal judges in Minnesota have at least twice ordered ICE to release detained immigrants following successful challenges known as habeas petitions. Those require the government to prove that they have enough reason to hold you. ICE told these two men they would be released, but instead of going home, ICE immediately arrested them again. It's unclear how that meets the definition of release.
5: How did you learn this was happening?
9: Well, I heard this straight from the two men who experienced it. On Saturday, I spoke with Yvonne and Alejandro, who are in immigration custody at the Fribourne County Jail in Albert Lea. They both asked to go by their first names only because they fear retaliation. They're young men. Alejandro is from Mexico and Yvonne is from Guatemala. They both live and work here in Minnesota. Judges said they were illegally arrested by ICE, granted their habeas petitions, and ordered their release. Alejandro and Yvonne were separately taken to the Whipple building at Fort Snelling. That's where the immigration court is. And they were handed their belongings and pointed toward the exit. Then ICE agents waiting at the doors handcuffed them. Alejandro got a couple of steps outside the doors, and Yvonne didn't even get that far. Neither left federal property.
5: What did the attorneys for these men say, Kate?
9: I mean, they were shocked because this is new to them, but they also said that this lines up with other ways that ICE flaunts judicial orders. This is Stephen Applegate. ICE bait and switched his client Yvonne on Thursday.
10: Lo and behold, shenanigans. So it's just more nonsense as ICE and DHS continue to find new and improved ways to violate orders from the bench of the District of Minnesota.
5: And Kate, what he's describing there, is that legal?
9: I mean, that's a question that judges are going to have to decide. ICE and the Department of Homeland Security did not respond to my request for comment. Yvonne and Alejandro's lawyers certainly don't think it's legal. They said ICE could have rearrested their clients later, but nabbing them at the courthouse doors doesn't count as releasing them at all.
5: Do you have a sense for how widespread this tactic is?
9: No, I know of these two cases, plus one of Alejandro's lawyers, Daniel Souter, said this happened to another client of his. And rumors about this new strategy have been bubbling in Minnesota's legal circles. Souter says for every case we know about, others could have gone under the radar.
11: I've heard of a handful, but it's one of those things where it's like, if you see a cockroach, you don't have one cockroach.
5: What does this mean, Kate, for immigration enforcement in Minnesota just moving forward?
9: These lawyers are really sounding the alarm. They said an appeals court ruling has made habeas cases a lot harder in Minnesota. Meanwhile, Homeland Security did announce another surge of agents in so-called sanctuary cities that don't cooperate with ICE. Another one of Yvonne's lawyers, John Barham, says he's having flashbacks to last December before most Minnesotans noticed immigration enforcement ramping up.
12: Recently, I hear a lot of people, you know, whether it's connected to the upcoming elections or just anything else, where folks are like, yes, when ICE was here doing, you know, what they did, and thinking, man, ICE never left.
9: The lawyers said that the courts just aren't built to deal with a federal government that constantly tests the law. And clearly, ICE is continuing to test new strategies to meet its arrest quotas. Here's Barham again.
12: Things became less public, became less of a spectacle, but immigrants are still being targeted and persecuted. And from rumors I'm hearing, things I've seen, I suspect that they're about to amp up again.
5: All right, Kate, thanks for breaking this down for us and tracking it. We'll look forward to more of your reporting on it. Thanks so much.
9: Thanks, Nina.
5: That was NPR News reporter Kate Kelly.

0: All right. Happy fall, everybody. It's that time. 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The goal is simple. 11,000 new and renewing members by Friday. We can make this happen. We know that all of you care so much about Minnesota Now and everything that you gain from this program. And we're so happy to have you every day. And we hope that you'll join us right now at nprnews.org or call 800-227-2811 and give what you can. I'm joined in the studio, thrilled to be with Stephanie Curtis, our amazing program director.
1: Hello. Thank you
0: for being with me this hour, Steph.
1: Happy to be here.
0: Stephanie Curtis has worked here for more than three decades.
1: Indeed.
0: You've seen everything. You've seen it all. You've helped put some of the amazing programs together here and put them on the air. That's what it's about. And I know that you are really happy when you hear Minnesota Now because you know what it's all about. And you were here when folks were putting it together almost 5 years ago exactly. And we're so lucky to have it.
1: What we wanted was a place where Minnesota could come together over lunch and find out what is happening around the state and just hang out. Also, spend some time hanging out with your neighbors, hearing some Minnesota music, getting updates from our reporters like Kate Kelly just now, like what is happening today. We keep you informed and we do this through memberships.
0: Yeah.
1: You become a member, you donate $5 a month or $10 a month, and we can do this amazing programming that is devoted to Minnesota news. 1-800-227-2811, or even easier, just go to nprnews.org. Am I giving the right one? This is my first break of the member drive.
0: Yeah.
1: And now I'm having a crisis of confidence from where I tell everybody to go to.
0: You got it.
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0: We do offer many services here at NPR. We've got the current. We've got your classical. I know that people appreciate so much this program. You know, we just had the state fair, which we're happy to be out there again through member support. 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We had a couple of live shows there, and they would tell us that they listen daily over their lunch hour.
1: Mm-hmm.
0: They would say, so a friend of mine said, oh, I put it on in the evenings when I'm making dinner. I listen to the podcast version of Minnesota Now. But I always say, and we can't stress enough, how fortunate we are to have a full hour of local Minnesota news. 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It's kind of sprinkled in all together because we are all connected. But to have an hour of local programming like this is extremely rare in this day and age, and it's extremely necessary more than ever. I know that our listeners tuning in know that. What is this service worth to you? 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They're not getting 1,000 pop-ups. 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And that's what's so amazing about NPR News for now almost 60 years. 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NPRnews.org or call 800-227-2811. 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
1: And you may be wondering why 11,000 members this week. Well, last year, Minnesotans stepped forward during a time of sudden change. We had that loss of federal funding for public media. And this year, the clock starts over and we need to stay on pace with last year. So if you donated last year and say you didn't become a sustaining member and it's time to renew your membership, I hope you'll renew your membership. Mm-hmm. If you've never been a member before, you didn't join, you weren't part of the 11,000 last year, that's okay. 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
0: That's the thing people don't realize, Stephanie, is that so many people listening are not members.
1: Yeah.
0: Most of the people listening are not. So there's so much opportunity to grow that so that we can continue to grow and not just be surviving, but be thriving in this environment. We want to continue to be at the forefront and continue just the level of public media that we're fortunate to have in this state. And again, I know that our listeners value this so much. They tell us all the time just what we've all experienced in this state the past however many years now, five, six at least. You know, it's been a long road, and we keep hearing from people, but we need to keep hearing from people and new people. Why? Because we know that we don't have the federal funding that we used to have on a yearly basis. Now we have to make out we have to make up for that, and then we have to continue to make more. What is this service worth to you? 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
1: 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And then you come together over the noon hour and you get to hear it all. 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
0: In a moment, we're going to talk with our state commissioner of agriculture. 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From trade wars to animal disease and high diesel prices, there's a lot going on in the agriculture world. Minnesota's Department of Agriculture Commissioner Tom Peterson just returned from a conference where all of that was discussed with some of Minnesota's most important trade partners, Canada and Mexico. Commissioner Peterson joins me now with more on what he learned. Thanks so much for your time this afternoon, Commissioner Peterson.
2: Absolutely. Appreciate the opportunity.
0: So many people are wondering how, you know, relationships are right now with these integral parts of our economy as the United States and as Minnesota, these trade partners, these neighbors, Canada, Mexico. So we're thankful to have your perspective on it. This was the 35th annual, it's called the Tri-National Agricultural Accord. Will you tell us sort of broadly about the purpose of this annual conference and kind of what it's about?
2: Yeah, I think it's a really important conference where commissioners like myself get together with our counterparts in Canada, the provincial leaders, and then Mexican ministers, two of their 32 states. And we were really lucky to have a record turnout this year, as you might imagine, with everything going on. We had all 11 Canadian provinces, 30 states represented, and 10 Mexican states. And we get together and come up with a general sense of agreed topics that we can agree to go forward. And very important, I've been able to do this all 8 years as commissioner and find it very helpful. Mexico and Canada are our two top agriculture trading partners right now. They have been for several years. And, you know, and really the highlight right now is with Canada being there in this time when the president announced actions against Canada and Canada likewise. This is a tough situation to be in right now. So that was really helpful to sit down with those counterparts.
0: What was helpful about it? What conversations are you able to have? Because, I mean, if the tariffs are in place, if the policies are put into place, how do you have conversations through or around that?
2: Well, trying to really understand and share the importance of the trade between the two countries. You know, I'm not a big fan of tariffs. So I'll tell you that right away. I think maybe they worked years ago, but we're a really, you know, connected economy right now, especially Minnesota and Canada. And, you know, reassuring our Canadian partners, especially that Minnesota values that partnership. We value the business and trade that we do with them. We're very integrated within the Canadian border, for example. You know, we import, you know, 500,000 to 1 million piglets a year. They spend time in southern Minnesota and may end up in Mexico as ham. And so this is all, you know, really important to be able to connect all these dots. But also, you know, the USDA was present there is that they take back as ham. And so this is all, you know, really important to be able to connect all these dots. But also,

0: Exactly. You know, we had NAFTA for many years, and in January of 2020, President Trump, then President Trump, ratified, you know, the current USMCA agreement. And for agriculture, that's been a great agreement. That has been most agriculture, if not all agriculture groups in Minnesota, support that agreement, or companies do. And that was one of the things that was up for renewal this summer. And we wanted to see it renewed for another 16 years. That's something we talked about at this meeting. The administration chose to only renew it for 1 year. But that agreement has been very useful in disputes we've had with corn with Canada, or dairy with dairy with Canada, or corn with Mexico. Mm-hmm. And but only having it renewed for 1 year provides further uneasiness in all of this.
1: So you'll have to track what happens there. Well, thank you for sharing about what you all talked about at this gathering. I want to make sure, while we do have you, that we're able to talk about a couple other things, like animal diseases. A bird flu is back, unfortunately, and it's hitting commercial farms in Minnesota. What's the conversation like about that right now?
0: Yeah, that's a really difficult, thing. Minnesota, as you just said, number one in turkeys, and also 10,000 lakes. And right now with the bird migration, we're just seeing, you know, a heavy set of cases, not just in commercial operations, but smaller backyard operations too as well. We're also seeing the DNR is reporting it in the wild birds. And so we know that the virus is circulating as that migration's going on. Manitoba is also high in bird flu cases right now too. Mm-hmm. And so that is a big concern. Unfortunately, Minnesota, we're also good at handling it, I think. And we're working with biosecurity with our farms and trying to, you know, try to get through this fall as quickly as we can with this. But it's a little tough right now.
1: Can you give me a quick sense? Is it worse than other years? What are you expecting it to get a lot worse?
0: It's on pace with not maybe our worst year, but our second or third year. You know, it's a steady pace right now that is concerning, and that's something that we're paying close attention to. And always want to assure the public that properly cooked, turkey or chicken is always safe to eat. And we're seeing continued strong sales of those products, but for some farms, this is it's a tough sure. situation.
1: Yeah. Let's talk about, it looks like Mexico and border states are also dealing with screwworm, a parasite that impacts cattle. Is that something that you learned about in your travels?
0: It really is. And, you know, and what a great opportunity. As I said, I was able to speak with Manitoba about avian influenza, but we're also here firsthand from Mexican officials what they're doing to stop and control screwworm. You know, as the border opened back up after it had been closed, and they've shipped about 20,000 head of cattle through there, trying to get some relief into our markets. It's helpful to see, you know, and how it could get here. You know, to Minnesota, would think, oh, we're a long way from Texas, but it did work its way up from southern Mexico to northern Mexico, and now into New Mexico and Texas. And we think it's possible it could hitchhike here on a dog or a pet, or we just don't know. And so we're ever vigilant about that. They're working to control it and eradicate it. They've eradicated it before years ago, and so fingers crossed that we're decent controls in place. And I felt better after visiting with those folks about what they're doing.
1: And just while we have you, we're in harvest season with the ongoing war in Iran. Diesel prices just skyrocketing right now. A few weeks ago, they hit an all-time high here in Minnesota. What are you hearing or working on behalf of farmers right now in terms of just relief?
0: Well, again, this couldn't come at the worst time. I just talked to a farmer a few minutes ago, and he told me he's paying, $2.50 more a gallon this fall than he was last fall. And that just the pain that puts in to a farmer, an already tough crop in some parts of our state where they've been dealing with drought or rain and other things, and and tumultuous prices. And so the governor did do a executive order last week that 10% over, really, for corn and soybean growers. Still have to have a special permit, but we know that saves a farmer a trip. Every 10 trips they take, it would be 9 trips. And so that is helpful. I've talked to many farmers that are already

0: using that to try to help save some dollars. We are looking at other options. The governor, we're going to meet later this afternoon with some of the agriculture groups, and we've considered other options such as using colored fuel and things like that that's allowed on the farm. But Minnesota has certain statutes that make some of that more difficult, but we're always willing to try to see what we can do.
1: Commissioner, thank you so much for your time. We really appreciate it.
0: I always appreciate the opportunity.
1: That's Minnesota Department of Agriculture Commissioner Tom Peterson.
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1: Now let's get some national and international news headlines for you with our Emily Reese. Hi, Emily.
3: Hi, Nina. The Supreme Court begins a new term today with significant cases on climate change, religious rights, and immigration. The court will hear an appeal from energy companies trying to block lawsuits seeking to hold them liable for climate change-related damages. In December, the court will consider challenges to assault weapons bans in several states. The court also will hear two immigration cases with implications for President Donald Trump's policies, and religious rights cases involving Catholic preschools are on the docket. The Nobel Prize in Medicine has been awarded to three scientists whose work led to a tool that uses light to help unravel how the brain works. Carl Dicerath, Peter Hegemann, and Georg Nagel have researched light-gated ion channels and optogenetics. They're based in Germany and the U.S. The Nobel Academy praised their method, noting its global use in revealing brain mysteries. The prize was announced today in Stockholm. The physics prize follows tomorrow with chemistry and literature later in the week. A school bus flipped over onto its roof during a multi-vehicle crash in Central Florida this morning, killing two people, including a 10th grade girl, and injuring several others, authorities said. Some 39 people, nearly all high school students, were on the school bus that was headed to Winter Haven High School in Winter Haven. Polk County Sheriff Grady Judd said an oncoming car crossed the center line and caused the crash. The remains of medieval ruler Tsar Samuil have arrived in Bulgaria after decades of negotiations with Greece. Samuil was a warrior emperor who fought the Byzantine Empire and is a symbol of Bulgaria's national identity. His remains, discovered 60 years ago, were flown to Sofia on Saturday. Thousands of Bulgarians gathered to pay tribute. The handover follows an agreement between the two countries to return religious relics. Greek and Bulgarian leaders attended the ceremony, emphasizing unity and cooperation. Nina.
1: Emily Reese, thank you.
3: Mm-hmm.
1: Emily Reese, the heart and soul of the show, keeping it going for us as our newscaster every day. We appreciate you. It's day one of the fall member drive here at NPR, and people like Emily Reese, people like Stephanie Curtis here with me in the studio, our program director, are some of the many people that bring you this important service. Thanks for being here, Stephanie.
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1: Yeah, if you can.
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1: Mm-hmm.
4: And it left us with a hole in our budget, and members, your neighbors, your friends, your colleagues, people stepped forward, and we saw a huge amount of support. 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And now we need to stay on pace because that federal funding, that's what replaced it. It's not coming back. 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
1: Thank you. Great summary. You're a journalist, I see. You know what it is, though? You're right, Stephanie. It's about maintaining and even surpassing that level of energy, because we know, even those of us who are on the air, those of us who are out in the field, everybody behind the scenes, everyone, people do appreciate NPR. They appreciate all of the services. They really have been letting us know the past couple of years that they appreciate NPR News, because it's important for people to have reliable sources right now that are consistently reliable, not rage bait, not trying to turn people against one another, going for the facts, trying to improve all the time, responsible to the public because of the way that we do this. It really is a partnership with members. When we talk, we wake up every day and we talk at our meeting every morning, our Minnesota Now team meeting, we're thinking about what is on your minds, our listeners. Mm-hmm. So that's our whole job. That's what you're paying into when you become a member and you're able to listen knowing I'm a part of this. They're responsible to me and I'm responsible to my community. And so that's why when you go to nprnews.org and you become maybe one of our new 11,000 members we're aiming for by Friday, or maybe you're already a sustaining member, thank you so much. 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Yep. 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And Steph, it's just about giving what you can.
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4: 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And it's designed by Luke Mills. And then cool. We have a new NPR wool beanie, and that's $12 a month. 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
1: 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You can get this nature puzzle we were talking about. 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
1: We'll head now to northern Minnesota, to a mysterious landscape. Here, the largest stretch of peatlands in the continuous U.S. can be found. The wet terrain has taken thousands of years to form and draws scientists and experts from across the world. That includes our next guest, who spent quite a bit of time there researching for her new book, Water, Carbon, Time, Exploring Peatlands in a Warming World. The book is out now, and Jennifer DeMoy is here to tell us more about these important ecosystems. Thanks for being with us, Jennifer.
6: Thank you so much, Nina.
1: Minnesotans are really pretty familiar and proud of our forests, prairies. There's a lot of conversation around it, but can you describe for us what peatlands are and what they look like and how they kind of fit into the mix?
6: Absolutely. Certainly, there are a lot of peatlands in Minnesota, so I think everyone listening to your program should know a little bit about what's really in your backyard in the northern part of the state. They're sometimes a little inscrutable. They're kind of hard to identify because they're wetlands, but they don't always look wet. They can have forest on them, or they can look kind of like prairies with a lot of grass-like vegetation. They're quite variable ecologically and geographically because peatlands are actually found all over the world, except Antarctica. But in the northern hemisphere and in the northern latitudes, like northern Minnesota, they tend to look kind of like large savannas in a way. They're often dominated by sedges, which are kind of grass-like plants, and mosses, sphagnum mosses. So if you're up close to one, you usually know when you're in or near a peatland because the ground is very wet. There might not be standing water, but if you walk through it, your feet are going to get wet, if not sink down into the peat itself. If you see trees, they're probably kind of short and stubby looking because the ground is so wet that it doesn't really support trees very well unless they can use very shallow root systems. So sometimes the trees are kind of crooked and standing at an angle. They're sometimes called drunken forests for that reason. But they're amazing ecosystems, and they store an enormous amount of carbon, which is one of the themes in the book that connects it to climate change.
1: Yeah. Would you say a little bit more about that, sort of the link and the importance of tracking it?
6: So every kind of plant absorbs carbon from the atmosphere and stores it in their plant tissues. And then when the plants die, it goes into the soil. But typically, some of that plant material, as it's broken down by decomposing organisms, some of that carbon is released back into the atmosphere. But in a peatland, because the peat itself is so wet, it creates a kind of airless environment. And without oxygen, those decomposing organisms don't really work very well. So a lot of that carbon, it just accumulates and sinks down into this wet matrix, which is peat. And so they become really important for carbon storage. And one of the interesting, you know, little facts that you'll often read when you see articles about peatlands is that they cover only about 3% of the land surface on the planet.
1: Wow.
6: But they store more than twice as much carbon as all the world's forests.
1: Wow.
6: So you think about all the forests, tropical forests, coniferous forests, deciduous forests. Forests cover about 30% of the planet's land surface, but peatlands store more carbon than trees do. Which is not to discount the importance of trees. They're incredibly important ecosystems as well. But this superpower that peatlands have to store carbon and to store it for long periods of time, for thousands of years, really makes them important in terms of the carbon cycle and how much carbon is released in the atmosphere versus how much is stored in the ground.
1: And you went to peatlands all over the world, right? Peru, Alaska, Canada, and you came here to Minnesota. Was there something about Minnesota that kept you coming back? I understand it's the focus of quite a bit of the book.
6: Yes, I had three chapters. Each chapter in the book focuses on a different location. And Minnesota was really kind of had a big peatland magnet that kept drawing me back because the peatlands are not only extensive across the northern part of the state, but they're also quite diverse. And of course, I also met some incredible people who are experts in the ecology and science behind peatland ecosystems. And so that was another reason that I kept focusing my attention there, was because I had really good sources of information as well as incredible places to explore on my own.
1: Do you know why there would be more peatlands here in Minnesota? I'm seeing here it's 10% of Minnesota, and that it's the largest peatlands in the U.S. outside of Alaska.
6: Well, if you look at a map of peatlands around the world, you'll see there's this really big swath of peatlands that crosses most of Canada, the middle of Canada, the boreal region, it's called, and similarly across Europe and Russia and Asia. So Canada and Russia together hold something like 2/3 of the world's peat. This big swath of the boreal region in Canada has just the right combination of conditions of cold temperatures, lots of precipitation, and a shared glacial history of the end of the last ice age, the end of the Pleistocene, all that water that was locked up in ice, in those ice sheets that covered North America. As that ice melted and retreated, it just created this enormous amount of water that sort of set the stage for peatland formation. Minnesota, and northern Minnesota in particular, is kind of the southern edge of this large area of boreal peatlands.
1: Well, I think it's important to learn about this for historical purposes and to try to make sense of where everybody is headed in the future. And I wonder what you're learning about the role peatlands can play in addressing climate change and what the research says about how to ensure that these areas are protected.
6: There's some wonderful examples in the book about restoration of peatlands that have been damaged. And the most common kind of challenge that peatlands face is drainage. So anything that causes a peatland to dry out is a problem for how it operates Sure. as an ecosystem. So if it's a ditch that's cut into the peatland intentionally in order to drain water away, which has happened in many places in attempts to try to reclaim peatlands into agricultural areas, mm-hmm. for example, or forestry in some places. But other things can be problems for peatland persistence, I guess. Mm-hmm. One of the parts of the climate connection that's discussed in the book is how is the process of climate change, global climate change, affecting peatlands? So as the climate warms and temperatures rise and winter temperatures rise in particular, how is that affecting peat? And scientists are finding evidence that it is drying peat out and turning some of those carbon sinks or carbon storage areas into carbon sources where carbon is being released back into the atmosphere. So both conservation and protection of peatlands is important, but restoration to make sure that they continue to work as carbon sinks is also important.
1: Jennifer, thank you so much for coming on the program and raising awareness, educating all of us about this. We really appreciate your time and your work.
6: It's my pleasure, Nina. Thank you so much for having me.
1: Jennifer DuMois' book is Water, Carbon, Time, Exploring Peatlands in a Warming World. It's out now.
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1: 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Today's song comes from our friend Isaac Yanta, who's at 101.1 FM, The River in Winona. Isaac always has some terrific local music to share with us. What do you have for us today, Isaac?
8: Hey, Nina, greetings from Winona. I've got some more local music to show you today from my friends down the river in La Crosse, Wisconsin, Charlie Boy. Charlie Boy recently made a trip out to Los Angeles to Jam in the Van. They did a live session with Jam in the Van. You can watch the whole thing on YouTube, but I want to show you the first tune off of the EP that just released. Here's Charlie Boy with Hey Bud.

0: Hey, bud, a brand new tune from La Crosse, Wisconsin. That was Charlie Boy. And that was recorded live in a van. That was just off of their Jam in the Van session, which they recorded out in Los Angeles. You can check out the entire live session on YouTube and make sure you listen to more from Charlie Boy. Hope you enjoyed that, and I hope you have a great rest of your afternoon.
1: A Jam in the Van. Thanks, Isaac. That's Isaac Yonta with our Song of the Day pick. He's a DJ at 101.1 FM The River in Winona. Thousands of runners took on the Twin Cities Marathon yesterday in perfect fall weather. Ellen Finn talked to some of the unsung heroes helping racers reach the finish line.
2: Thousands of runners hit the Twin Cities Marathon course Sunday morning chasing personal goals. Some are trying to run their fastest marathon, some their first, and some just want to see if they can make it to the finish line. But a handful of runners have a completely different job. They're running to help strangers meet their goals while carrying a big flag the entire 26.2 miles. They're marathon pacers. And for the next several hours, they're volunteering as part runner, part coach, part human metronome.
3: While it's fun to run for myself, I just get so much more joy and reward out of running for other people and helping them hold on to the belief in themselves that they can finish.
2: Kelsey Uribe from Hudson, Wisconsin, kept time for marathoners trying to finish in 4 hours and 15 minutes. She says she meets all kinds of runners as a pacer, and when they start to struggle, Kelsey has a job beyond keeping an eye on her watch.
3: When the miles get hard, and they do, you remind them, if you saw the finish line right now, could you sprint? Could you pick up the pace? Usually the answer is yes.
2: But before pacers can convince anybody else to keep going, they have to make sure they're going precisely the right speed. That means doing math. A lot of it.
4: Starts with the first mile. Like, am I on target for that first mile? And when I'm not, make up that difference on that second mile.
5: Just kind of calculating back, figuring like, okay, if I'm 20 seconds ahead at this mile marker.
6: 7:37 per mile. At mile one, I should be right around 7:37.
3: And 12 seconds faster per mile gives you 5 more minutes.
5: Maybe I get farther ahead, like 50 seconds. Now I'm going to try to slow down a titch as I go
3: 3 seconds faster per mile, because then by the end, even if I run the tangents,
4: what I need to do for the third mile. And so sometimes it does get a little crazy.
2: For us non-runners, and honestly, even veteran marathoners, it can boggle the mind. But for pacers like Nate Bourne, apparently, it's almost not even a challenge.
6: It sounds really cocky, but my math isn't off. It's the mile marker that's wrong. So,
2: calculating a good pace is just half the job, though. Kelsey said she's constantly talking to her group, reminding them that they can do this.
3: They've trained for this day, they can believe in their training, they can believe in their fueling, and know that they will get there.
2: And then there's the flag.
5: People always comment on that a lot. Oh, I can't believe you hold that flag.
2: Sunday was Kenny Poole's first time as a pacer. He's run plenty of marathons. Before the race, he was comfortable with the numbers, but holding a flag the whole time?
4: I have been thinking about that. They seem light.
2: Christine Funseth has advice.
7: The only caveat I'll give that is when it's windy outside and the flag is whipping all over the place, because you don't want to hit somebody with it accidentally.
2: So, do the math, watch the course, encourage the runners, don't accidentally whip someone with your pacer flag. And step by steady step, make it to the finish line.
3: Crossing the finish line feels like a celebration of all of the physical and emotional work that it took to get them there.
4: The weather was perfect, and then I had a nice group coming up Summit all the way to the end, and then once we got down to the downhill, they all just took off. So a bunch of people said that they got their goal and their PR, so it was all good.
2: For the pacers, reaching their goal looked different.
3: I get more out of running as a pacer than crossing the line at Boston. Getting a hug from someone, having them introduce me to their family afterwards because they did something they didn't think they could do is just a very powerful thing, and it's honestly a privilege to get to do it.
2: Ellen Finn, NPR News in St. Paul.
1: That was our Ellen Finn, also one of our amazing producers here on Minnesota Now. Again, there are so many people that make this service work for all of you and bring you that range of stories, even just today from the top of the hour, talking about following up on immigration tactics, talking to the Commissioner of Agriculture in the state. Ellen's great story about the marathon there, amazing local music, and we've got local DJs across the state helping us out. So proud to bring you all of this on Minnesota Now and hoping that you can join. 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Our program director, Stephanie Curtis, is in the studio with us for the show today. Kind of fun having you here. Thanks for being here.
8: Happy to be here. Happy to be here on one of my favorite programs. Minnesota Now is here every day for you at noon to keep you company, to bring you music that was recorded in a van, what we heard today, so that you can get to know your neighbors, people around the state. And it is made by a big team of producers, our host. We've got editors who work on it. We have reporters audio around the state. We have audio engineers. It's a big tent to put on a program like this, and it's made possible through people like you who have listened for years and then became members. We're hoping that you will become a member now, too. We need to hear from 11,000 people before the end of the day on Friday. That's the pace that's the end goal. We're setting a good pace here this first day.
1: Also have a pace like the runners.
8: That's right, but we need to pick it up a little bit. We're hoping that you will donate right now at nprnews.org or call 1-800-227-2811. Become a member. Renew your membership. We'd love to have you.
1: Yeah, and how fun to hear about the Pacers at the marathon.
8: I know, I really like it.
1: Angles on things that you wouldn't typically explore. Mm-hmm. I mean, what a critical role that they play. I joked with our team, I said, this is the closest I'll ever get to running a marathon, was probably listening to that story because it was so fun. It's fun to be there on behalf of Minnesotans where they maybe can't be and bring them up to speed on what's going on. And, you know, we kind of have different pacing during this show. We at the top of the hour, we want to make sure it's Minnesota Now after all, that we're bringing you exactly what you need to know in that moment up to the minute. Of course, you can always go to nprnews.org and find the very latest, but that's how we start the program. You know, we'd like to talk to different people, newsmakers, people in their community, people who are focused on solutions. We talk a lot about fun events like the marathon, festivals, music festivals that are happening, the arts. Like, we're just so fortunate to do it for an hour every day at noon, among all of the other amazing programming that you get here with NPR News, and not even to speak of NPRnews.org, which is its whole own thing. We're all one thing, but that's where a lot of people go to get their information. And as you know, Stephanie, when they go there, they don't hit a paywall. And the reason for that are our members. We're looking for 11,000 people to step up and become new or renewing members by Friday during our fall member drive. We need people to fill the gaps left by federal funding. NPRnews.org or call 800-227-2811. Steph, it's just about really just giving what you can.
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1: Thanks, Craig. 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Mostly sunny skies. We're at 60 degrees. Tuesday's looking sunny and warm with highs expected to be in the upper 70s. 70s for most of the week and not seeing anything in the way of rain. It's 1 o'clock.
10: Older Americans control more power and wealth than ever before, so we're kicking off a series called Senior Class, Gerontocracy in America, starting with the oligarchy, America's aging politicians.
11: I think it's almost a crime that there are still people in our government who don't understand that it's no longer their turn.
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13: 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They feel untouchable. They don't need to listen.
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10: I'm Meghna Chakrabarty. Today on Point, Senior Class, Gerontocracy in America. Stay with us.
15: Live from NPR News, I'm Lakshmi Singh. The investigation into last week's mid-air attack on a Dubai to Tel Aviv flight finds the co-pilot who attacked the captain intended to crash the commercial airliner into Israel's Ben-Gurion Airport. That's according to a person not authorized to speak publicly on the matter. NPR's Kat Lonsdorf has more from Tel Aviv.
16: A source familiar with the investigation told NPR that the co-pilot who attacked the captain mid-air intended to fly the plane to Ben-Gurion, which was its destination, but then crash it into the airport. That source also said it's likely the co-pilot acted alone. Officials from both the United Arab Emirates and Israel have said that the incident was an attempted terrorist attack, although the motive is still unclear. The co-pilot is from Oman, according to Israeli officials, raising questions about how he was allowed to fly a plane heading to Israel. Israel only allows pilots from countries it has diplomatic relations with to enter its airspace. Israel said it's opening an examination into how that happened. Kat Lonsdorf, NPR News, Tel Aviv.
15: Member station WSKG reports a Cornell University administrative building was vandalized early this morning, underscoring anger on and off campus over the Ivy League school's handling of a 2024 case in which a woman says she was gang raped by members of a fraternity. The woman, identified as Jane Doe, filed suit weeks ago. The New York State AG is now overseeing a criminal probe. Cornell's president denounced the vandalism as he again acknowledged growing criticism of how the school handled the case under the federal law Title IX. Civil rights lawyer Alexandra Brodsky has written about sexual harassment at schools.
17: Title IX, over the years, has become a much less effective tool for survivors. The Supreme Court has issued opinions that make it very hard for students to meet the necessary standards to make out a case in court. And also, the Supreme Court has narrowed the types of damages that a student can get.
15: Brodsky on NPR's Here and Now. The Democratic Congressional Campaign Committee is throwing its support behind six additional candidates ahead of the November midterm elections. NPR's Tamara Keith reports the six candidates are running in districts where Republicans have an edge.
7: The committee's red to blue is its top-tier backing for candidates and comes with staff resources and fundraising support. All six candidates newly added to the list face challenging races. Only one is in a district rated by the Cook Political Report as lean Republican. The others face even longer odds. For instance, Nevada's 2nd congressional district, where candidate Teresa Benitez Thompson earned the red to blue nod. That district has not elected a Democrat since its creation in the early 1980s. A spokesman for the National Republican Congressional Committee said describing that race as competitive is delusional. Tamara Keith, NPR News.
15: From Washington, this is NPR.
18: 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More at schwab.com. 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
19: For NPR News in the Twin Cities, I'm Emily Reese. A judge has delayed the trial for the state's murder case against Vance Belter until next year. Belter is facing state charges after already pleading guilty in federal court to murdering former House Speaker Melissa Hortman and her husband Mark and killing their dog Gilbert in June last year. Belter's defense says the speedy trial date wouldn't have given them enough time to review all the evidence in the case. Vance's original trial date was on November 2nd, but now it's been pushed back to May 10th. DFL U.S. Senate candidate Peggy Flanagan visited protesters in Appleton, Minnesota yesterday, where a former prison is set to become an ICE detention facility. Flanagan says the money the federal government paid to Core Civic to buy and rehab the prison could have been used to create jobs.
20: They are a company that exists only to make money off of detaining people. And because it is a federal facility and, you know, has been purchased by Core Civic to the tune of, what, $496 million? I can think of a lot of different ways to use those dollars.
19: Flanagan toured West Central Minnesota over the weekend. Her Republican opponent, Michelle Tafoya, is swinging through Southern Minnesota today. Minneapolis-based organization Indigenous Peoples Task Force celebrated the opening of a new arts and wellness center Friday afternoon. The new space brings the organization's health and environment education, as well as arts and theater programming, under one roof. Executive Director Sharon Day says the center features a commercial kitchen, communal workspaces, and a theater.
21: It's a way for us to have the space that we need, and when we're not using that space, to be able to offer it to other people in the community. And, we're really grateful for that.
19: The roughly 12,000 square foot building is located in the Phillips neighborhood. Forecast for Minnesota today, a lot of sunshine, perhaps some increase in clouds later in the day with highs mostly in the 60s, some upper 50s near Lake Superior. Right now in the Twin Cities, the temperature is 64 degrees in Duluth, mostly sunny and 54. 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
10: On election night, November 6th, 1984, Kentucky's newest senator declared victory.
22: After 16 long years in the wilderness, the two-party system is back in Kentucky.
10: Mitch McConnell was the only Republican challenger to beat an incumbent Democrat for a Senate seat in that cycle, a cycle that also saw Ronald Reagan reelected to the White House, at that point the oldest man ever elected president. Reagan was 73. McConnell was 42 years old, and he ran a savvy campaign against incumbent Democrat Walter D. Huddleston. McConnell hired Roger Ailes, who later went on to create Fox News. Huddleston had a 94% voting record in the Senate. Ailes discarded that fact and instead focused on the few votes Huddleston had missed. And Ailes conjured up an attack ad classic. A Kentucky voter in his overalls with a pack of bloodhounds hot on the missing senator's trail.
23: I was close at Dee's $2,000 speech in Puerto Rico.
24: Me to Dee Huddleston. Thank you very much.
23: We can't find Dee. Maybe we ought to let him make speeches and switch to Mitch for senator.
10: The nation had its first taste of McConnell, the whatever it takes political tactician. He was ambitious and he was young. Before the Senate, McConnell pulled off a surprise victory in his campaign for Jefferson County Judge Executive in 1977. The then 35-year-old McConnell made that victory speech holding one of his three young children in his arms. A few years later, he gave an interview to WHAS-TV's Angie Humphrey. She reported that the young conservative made no bones about the fact that his youth, his new ideas, and the new people he brought with him were among his greatest assets.
0: A new director at the jail, new people in the police department, and the human services department, too. It's part of the image Mitch McConnell has, an image of the new politician.
3: This may sound terribly corny to some of your viewers, but we really try to do what's right.
10: The man who once took pride in bringing new ideas to office matured into a Senate majority leader who relished killing any new idea that came his way, especially in the Obama administration, when McConnell gleefully called himself the Grim Reaper.
4: I am indeed the Grim Reaper when it comes to the socialist agenda, things that would turn us into a country we've never been.
10: Things like Medicare for All, the Green New Deal, or confirming a Supreme Court nominee in President Obama's final year in office. McConnell put a stop to it all.
4: The issue is who should make the appointment. We're in the middle of a presidential election. You'd have to go back 80 years to find the last time a vacancy created in a presidential election year was confirmed. You'd have to go back to Grover Cleveland.
10: Back in 1984, Mitch McConnell railed against Walter D. Huddleston's 16 years in the Senate as too much one-party rule. But now, it's McConnell who's been in the Senate for 42 years. He is one of the most consequential and polarizing politicians in Senate history. But time spares no one its most reptilian ravages. McConnell is now 84. The last 3 years have not been kind. In March 2023, McConnell fell and severely injured himself. And twice that same summer, McConnell appeared to freeze mid-sentence.
4: This week has been good bipartisan cooperation and a string of
10: This is the July 2023 episode. He froze, eyes vacant, for more than 20 seconds. Senators huddle around McConnell. Wyoming's John Barrasso whispers, "Are you okay?"
5: Okay, Mitch. Anything else you want to say, or should we just go back to your office? Do you want to say anything else to the press?
10: His office later said he had felt lightheaded. The Capitol physician said there was no evidence McConnell had suffered a stroke or seizure. But for a painful half minute, McConnell's mind seemed to have gone. And this summer, the elderly senator's health took a turn for the worse, and he was hospitalized, literally gone. No contact, no press conferences, no update, for months. This is On Point. I'm Meghna Chakrabarty. We're starting a special week-long series, Senior Class, Gerontocracy in America, where we'll explore the political influence and financial wealth controlled by American seniors. Today, it's episode one, The Oligarchy. Now, no one should be surprised by the fact that America's national politicians are becoming the elected elderly. We've seen moments like McConnell's freeze before. In fact, McConnell suffered that first freeze on July 26, 2023. The very next day, July 27th, California Democratic Senator Dianne Feinstein needed help casting a simple voice vote in the Senate Appropriations Committee.
6: Clerk will call the roll.
25: Senator Feinstein.
6: You say aye. Pardon me?
26: Aye.
6: Yeah.
10: Feinstein was 90 years old. You heard Senator Patty Murray there whispering to Feinstein, "Just say aye." Feinstein instead rambles into reading a prepared statement.
6: And it funds priorities submitted.
10: Until an aide crouches at her side.
6: Yeah, just say aye. Okay, just aye.
25: Senator,
6: thank you.
25: Senator Durbin.
10: Senator Feinstein died 2 months later. Of course, not every superannuated lawmaker suffers a decline in mental capacity. Iowa Republican Senator Chuck Grassley is 93 now and the Senate's oldest member. And just days ago, he talked openly about the possibility of dying in office.
1: But one of the reasons I'm worried about who's going to be elected governor, I don't plan on dying in office, but if I did, I don't want a Democrat governor choosing my successor.
10: The truth is, America's senators and representatives are far older than the people they represent. From 1960 to 1990, the median age of a member of Congress was 53. Now, it's over 60. Meanwhile, half of all Americans are under the age of 40. In the last House, out of 435 members, just 64 were born in the 1980s. Only one was born in the 1990s. These numbers come from Yale University professor Samuel Moyne, who we'll hear from later. And then there are our aging presidents. Remember when I said that back in 1984, Ronald Reagan was the oldest elected president at 73? Well, Joe Biden.
2: Dealing with everything we have to do with, look, if we finally beat Medicare, I went to the World War II cemetery.
10: And Donald Trump.
8: And a few months ago, we had 100, I told this story yesterday, we had 111 missiles shot by the Islamic Republic of Japan.
10: Both men beat Reagan. Biden and Trump were 78 when elected, Trump in his second term, and 82 at their term's end. So, what does it matter that America's politicians are getting older and more frail? Surely there's value in the wisdom that can only be earned with the turning of many decades. But there's also evidence that as lawmakers become elderly, their ideas grow stale with them. Going back to Senator Mitch McConnell for a moment, on June 14th of this year, McConnell had his worst health scare yet.
9: This is video obtained by CNN showing a person believed to be McConnell on a stretcher being put into an ambulance. CNN obtained
10: for weeks, his office answered questions about his condition with a roar of silence. Rumors of McConnell's death began spreading. A few members posted on social media that they had 20-minute conversations with McConnell, but that wasn't enough to quell the questions. Even Kentucky's governor, Democrat Andy Beshear, demanded proof of life.
11: And when you've been in a hospital for a month and you've missed all the votes, which is your job, I mean, basically, you're not able to show up for work, you owe your boss, like anybody else out there who works, an explanation of what's been going on and when you'll get back.
10: Last month, a wheelchair-bound McConnell finally returned to the Senate. He spoke briefly with reporters, no cameras allowed.
12: I wasn't sure how many of you would be here today. So I'm glad to see you. It's time to get back to work.
10: Mitch McConnell was gone from the Senate for 3 months. Throughout that time, he continued receiving his Senate paycheck because Congress members have a paid medical leave benefit. Tens of millions of working Americans do not. Reporter Judd Legum says one of the reasons why is Mitch McConnell. Legum writes the Substack Popular Information, and he went digging through the congressional record and found that between 1985 and 2022, McConnell voted against efforts to expand paid medical leave at least 23 times. Meanwhile, popular support for paid leave has grown dramatically over that same period, and it's bipartisan. In the run-up to the 2024 election, several polls found that more than 75% of respondents supported federally mandated paid medical leave. So, does this mean that the 84-year-old's stiffened political views are out of step with his Kentucky constituents? Robert Stivers is the current president of the Kentucky State Senate, and he's known McConnell for more than 30 years.
26: Now, I was with him literally about this time last week, and we talked for 20 minutes. Was he in a wheelchair? Yes. But just because he's having a problem with his leg doesn't mean he can't function in the Senate.
10: Jesse Green disagrees. He's 27 and the youth chair of the Republican Party in Jessamine County, Kentucky.
27: I hold a frustration as a younger person on politicians who stay in office past when they have the physical and mental capabilities to do so.
10: Green believes Senator McConnell should have stepped down during his long summer hospitalization.
27: The biggest frustration that I had, and a lot of people that I spoke to, especially younger people, is we didn't know what was happening. I mean, he's supposed to be representing us in Washington, and so a lot of people felt that they were kind of being left out of the loop.
10: But if indeed the bony, arthritic hands of America's elected gerontocracy refuse to relax their grip on power, and if younger people don't like it, surely there's a simple solution. Robert Stivers thinks so.
26: So I don't think there should be any age test, one way or another, on how old you should be or should not be. Voting constituents will know that, and they will cast their vote accordingly.
10: Episode one of our series, Senior Class, continues in a moment. This is On Point.
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14: 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I'm here with Melissa Olson. Hi, Melissa.
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14: For everybody across our state to have access to local news. 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
15: Yeah, that's right. 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

0: make it the next year, will immediately have the youngest president in U.S. history, because J.D. Vance will beat Teddy Roosevelt's record. But if you look kind of over time, we really only had one very old president in the 19th century. And now between the late 20th and 21st century, we've had three. You mentioned them, Reagan, Biden, and Trump. So there's a trend emerging, but it's way worse in Congress and I'd say also the judiciary.
1: Right. So that's the other branch that I didn't even mention at the beginning of the show. And you particularly focus on the federal judiciary, because at the state level, it's a completely different ballgame. A lot of states have mandatory retirement ages for their judges. But at the federal level, these are appointments for life. So it makes actual sense that as healthcare has gotten better, that sitting judges are sitting on the bench longer.
0: That's exactly right, Meghna. And it's worth noting that when the country was founded, there was a big debate about this. And New York State back then had age limits for judges, as most countries around the world do. But the framers of our Constitution decided to lock in gerontocracy, not just by a Senate that's named after older people, but through a set of judges who could not be forced to leave. You know, they could be impeached, of course, but that has meant that there have been older judges our whole history. But when people stay alive more readily, they're going to stay more readily. And that's what we've seen, you know, to an extraordinary extent in the last few decades on the federal bench.
1: Well, you're a law professor, so you automatically know the pushback against criticisms of an aging federal bench. And one is that, well, those lifetime appointments are there in order to ostensibly insulate judges from shifting political winds. And two, we actually did a show about this maybe last year or so about whether there should be mandatory retirements at the federal on the federal bench. And I heard a lot of argument from legal scholars saying, well, actually, older judges, due to the experience they have on the bench, make fairer decisions. I mean, what are your thoughts?
0: Well, first off, you asked, you know, before, what's the problem with old age? And this claim about experience would apply not just to judges, but all the old politicians or really the old folks in power across the board. And I think the answer is that, well, one word for experience is wisdom. And another is, like, you know, being in a rut, or, you know, captive to, you know, the olden days, and in less flexible when it comes to, you know, new things. And so you could just be repeating the same mistake if you're older. And that's been charged since, you know, many centuries ago. So there's an open debate about exactly what you gain as your years pass. I wouldn't say that judges are, you know, different. They're political officials. They're making political decisions. And you can say the results are fair. I wouldn't, if you look at the Supreme Court today. But the main thing is that once we recognize those folks as exercising political power, we should ask, well, wait, why are there so few young people on the bench, or even people in middle age representing everyone else, since age matters and deciding what's fair?
1: You know what I found very interesting in your book? Because I didn't know this, that this issue of gerontocracy has come up in the past, not only in American history, but in other countries as well. And I find the example that you bring about France and Jacques Fézy, if I say his name correctly, to be very instructive, because in the middle of the 19th century, he wrote a big, long tract called Gerontocracy, the Abuse of Wisdom of Elders in the French Government. What was Fézy's complaint?
0: Well, you're right, Meghna, that the gerontocracy is old, not new. And in fact, it's probably the way most people have been governed for most of human history.
1: Right.
0: But it was named in the 1820s, when, after the French Revolution, there was a restoration of the monarchy. And what was amazing about that restoration is that it kind of very specifically placed older people in power, not just kind of old Bourbon kings, but especially in the kind of representative chamber of that time, which was mostly a sham. like there were controls to make sure that mainly older men served. And this young rebel, who was actually Swiss and just hanging out in Paris among the other radicals, said, I need to coin a new word, because in modernity, in modern times like ours, we're supposed to let people shine. We're kind of launching them into the prime of their lives for the sake of everyone. And what's happened is that gerontocracy, the oldest form of government in the world, has struck back. And I think that's happened even more clearly in our time. That's why I'm kind of copying his title.
1: Well, Fazi says that because of this, and you write this in the book, Professor Moyne, that because of this, it left France hostage to a politics of conservation. Tell me more.
0: His claim was that in our kind of world, you have new forms of power. And this was a big inspiration to me in thinking about, you know, the United States, which at least until recently has never had a monarch. And, you know, Fazi says, look, it's true we have a monarch, but what really matters in the modern world is who gets to vote and who has money. And both of those things are potentially more important. And if the voters age and who's rich ages, we will have a different kind of society. And the king would just represent the old folks in perpetuating the old ways.
1: You just previewed episodes 2 and 3 in this week's series. But one more thing about how in the past nations, including the United States, wrestled with this issue of gerontocracy before we get to the why does it matter now. Yep. I just found the history that you bring in the book so interesting, because almost at the exact same time that Fazi was writing his screed against gerontocracy in France, you note appropriately that in the United States, maybe because of the progressive movement or whatnot, there was also some kind of pushback against gerontocracy.
0: Absolutely. You know, America used to stand out, you know, on a global scale for being the country of youth. You know, Oscar Wilde, you know, with his way of saying things, commented that the youth of America are its only tradition. Mm-hmm. Now, that goes a little far, because I've already mentioned the Constitution and the way it controls young people in power. At the time of the Constitution, 1787, the age minimums for serving as representative or senator or president, 25, 30, and 35, excluded up to 80% of the population of the time. And we mentioned how the founders looked at the possibility of an age limit for judges and said, no, thank you. And yet, across American history, you can see a greater and greater commitment to launching youth and having those not just young, but in the prime of their lives, get the resources they need to shine and to create for the sake of us all. Mm-hmm. And that changed, I think, in our time, mainly because our doctors did so well in keeping us alive.
1: Yeah. Well, we are talking with Samuel Moyne. He's author of Gerontocracy in America, How the Old Are Hoarding Power and Wealth and What to Do About It. This is episode 1 of our special series that we're calling Senior Class. We'll be back. This is On Point.
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3: 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Melissa Olson is here with me. Hi, Melissa.
4: Hi, Steph. So glad to be here.
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4: 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I report for both the Upper Midwest Newsroom and on the Native News team.
3: Thank you very much for your service and bringing your reporting from around the state and your work with the team in the Upper Midwestern Newsroom. 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
4: It is a joy. It is a joy. And, you know, my colleagues have been very busy doing so much work to keep people informed about what's happening and about these elections. Mm-hmm. And we know election season can be noisy.
1: Yep.
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3: The election coverage that this team turns out is just incomparable. And they do a great job of thinking, starting months and months ago, who am I talking about, years ago, who will we partner with to make sure our digital presence is strong? What kind of stories do we need? What does that need to sound like and look like? What do people want to read? What do people want to download? What do people want to bookmark? And they try to put themselves in the shoes of the audience of people voting across our state. What do people in northern Minnesota need, southwestern Minnesota? 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And that is because people just like you have become members, and we are hoping that you will do that today to keep local election news accessible to everybody in Minnesota. 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
4: Yeah, members make NPR News possible. Mm-hmm. And, you know, like you said, our reporters are out there really across the state covering all of this news. And, you know, they're doing stories about the things that you care about gas prices and about the price of groceries and all those kinds of things. As we think about it, contributing to a member drive is among many of those kinds of concerns that you and your household have, but mm-hmm. be one of those 11,000 members that gives, this week and makes it all possible. 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I want to be part of that community that keeps something so vital going for future generations. 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
1: Welcome back to our week-long series that we're calling Senior Class, Gerontocracy in America. This is episode 1, The Oligarchy, where we're talking about our aging political class in this country. Now, there was an interesting example about 10 years ago of pushback against aging politicians, and it happened in 2016 when Democrats had just lost the presidential election and remained the minority in the House. California's Nancy Pelosi was 76 at the time and had led House Democrats for nearly 14 years. A small band of her fellow Democrats thought it was time for change. Ohio Congressman Tim Ryan, then 43, challenged Pelosi for the top job. Here he is on Bloomberg TV.
0: I'm having a lot of disagreements with some people in my party right now. I'm pulling the fire alarm because the house is burning down. And we can sit here and we can play the normal traditional game, and we're going to get where we got. And where we are right now is not where I want to be. I mean, we got a lot of young people in this party that want to move up.
1: However, Pelosi soundly beat Ryan in the Democrats' secret ballot. She got twice as many votes, 134 to 63. But the challenge against her didn't end there. The following summer, Democrats lost a closely watched special election in Georgia. And several House members again questioned whether Pelosi should stay as leader. She pushed back in a press conference.
5: So we're paving a way for a new generation of leadership. And I respect any opinion that my members have, but my decision about how long I stay is not up to them.
1: Then Democrats won back the House in 2018, giving Pelosi a chance to become Speaker again. Massachusetts Congressman Seth Moulton was among those trying to stop her.
6: The American people have been very, very clear that it's time for new leadership, and we can't answer that call by reinstalling the same leadership we've had since 2006.
1: Pelosi initially resisted, but in December, she did reach a deal with seven Democrats who opposed her leadership bid. They would back her bid for Speaker if Pelosi promised she would serve no more than four additional years.
5: I feel very comfortable about what they are proposing, and I feel very responsible to do that, whether it passes or not. That's what I'll say about that.
1: Nancy Pelosi kept her side of the deal. She officially stepped down from her leadership position in 2023, and when Hakeem Jeffries succeeded her, he was 52. Samuel Moyne, I wonder if there's any lessons that you draw from this multiple leadership battle story regarding Nancy Pelosi.
0: Well, it's an interesting story. Subsequently, I think a lot of people have admired the way Nancy Pelosi was able to kind of confront Trump. She had a lot of experience and power to do so. On the other hand, she was taking a bet on behalf of all of us. Now, she won it. But if you ask about someone else, Ruth Bader Ginsburg, she took a bet. Mm. She said, it's completely up to me whether I stay or go. And she lost her bet on longevity and became notorious for a new reason with the shredding of abortion rights. So I think the main conclusion is that we can't just let the older person decide how long is too long, especially when, if decline sets in, they're not well positioned to make the decision, as so many cases have illustrated. Yeah. Seth Moulton's loss, I think, illustrates something else, which is that you can't just run on age. You have to establish a policy difference, some daylight between you and the older politician, because maybe age isn't enough, especially when the voters are so old, to change people's mind about keeping the devil you know or getting a new politician in his or her place.
1: Okay, so age itself not being enough. That's interesting, because we had an On Point listener, Ann Fairbear, and she's in Arvada, Colorado. She's almost 70 years old and a retiree, and she says she's felt firsthand how out of touch a person can become as they age.
7: I know for myself, I lack the energy and the passion and the organization skills to do all that I was able to do in my 20s, 30s, 40s, and even 50s. I imagine they're at the same place. I just think it is time for age limits or term limits on people in government.
1: I wanted to play that one because it's quite interesting when that same question is put to the elder members of Congress. They have very strong answers or very strong pushback. For example, here's Iowa Senator Chuck Grassley. We talked about him before. He's currently the oldest serving member of Congress. And he was asked about age concerns in an interview with Fox News in 2021.
8: I heard that same thing 6 years ago, and here I am. I'm ready to go. I get to the office at 6 a.m. In fact, this morning I got there at 6:04. We leave about 6:30. I run. I go to bed at 9, get up at 4, go 2 miles. This morning, I have to confess, I only went 1.5 miles because I got a booster shot yesterday, and I feel don't feel quite up to it. But anyway, that's my life, and I'm very vigorous and can handle the job.
1: So Samuel Moyne, I wanted to play that because, yes, really, it's a case-by-case basis whether the numerical age of a politician is relevant to their ability to serve. But in the broader picture, in the book, I think you bring up something very, very important in terms of, you know, what does this matter for America, especially, as you noted, this country's, you know, sort of one of its founding stories is that we're a young nation and that I even remember Thomas Jefferson, he used to say that, like, well, honestly, the government should just turn over every 50 years to bring, you know, new ideas into the political bloodstream of the country. But so now we have a situation where you write that this is a quote from your book, the prevalence of aged politicians is almost certainly increasing the abstention of the young from politics. The older the politician, the less belief the younger constituents have that their votes even matter. Tell me more about why you're concerned about that.
0: Well, Meghna, you know, I have two college-age daughters, and I really embarked on this research because I was so upset by their sense of resignation in the political system that we've handed them. I mean, it was mainly boomers. I'm Gen X, but I'm going to, you know, take a share of the blame. My daughters certainly give it to me. And I think that, you know, it's always been the case that older people are more invested, certainly, in voting, and there have always been older politicians. But if you're a young person, or even not that young, in your 30s, and you look out and you see not just that the leaders are old, and that they have lost touch, that if they're not, you know, kind of aging out, it's because they're relying on folks who tell them what to do, who aren't elected. And in the end, you're looking at the policies that our political system produces. And systematically, you think that older people are acting in ways that are too self-serving, politicians and voters alike. And so why would you attempt to join in? Why try to turn the Titanic when the captains are old and steaming towards an iceberg you can see, but they disregard?
1: Okay, so this is what I think the heart of the matter is when it comes to why we should all think more deeply about the effects of an aging political class. Because in the very next sentence, Sam, you write this: a disturbing study comparing national experiences, including that of the United States, concludes that the bigger the age gap between people and their politicians, the weaker the confidence that democracy is working. Explain.
0: Well, everyone wants, other things being equal, to vote for someone their own age. Younger people, even folks in their prime in America, are forced to vote for older people. And the studies show that even though you have to do it, I mean, I'm going to show up tomorrow and, cast my ballot for Rosa DeLauro, who's my Connecticut congresswoman. She's 83 years old. Her staff has told her to, you know, dye her hair purple. Doesn't make a difference to me. I look at her and say, I would rather not have to do this, but I don't have a choice. And the younger you are, you're looking out at the whole political system, which is gerontocratic, and you're saying, I'm being shamed into participating. I might not participate because in the end, it's something that this group of people has created, and we're not gonna get involved in it. If it falls, maybe things will be better.
1: I want to actually quote the latest in a series of different polls that are really showing that there is concrete evidence that this kind of disconnect or sort of disinterest in democracy is happening in this country. Yes. You've seen, there's been multiple polls. Of the most recent one I could find was from March of this year from Tufts University's Center for Information and Research on Civic Learning and Engagement. And they did a poll asking about whether people think democracy is working. And here's what they found. When it comes to people ages 18 to 29, only 36% of the folks they talked to agreed or strongly agreed that U.S. democracy today can address the issues the country is facing. Only 36%. Barely 16% agreed that democracy is working for young people. 50% just outright disagreed. I mean, these are astonishing numbers, Professor Moyne.
0: And yet, it's very understandable. I guess, you know, we're asking them about democracy, but we've actually given them gerontocracy. And it's clear that they have every reason to be upset. And they're disaffected from it. And we say, oh, you know, democracy's in crisis. But what we haven't yet said, I think loudly enough, is that we never gave them democracy in the first place. We gave them rule of by and for older people. And no wonder they're upset.
1: We have just a minute left in today's episode, Professor Moyne. Would you dare to sort of predict what might happen in the United States if the sort of gerontocratic political system that we have isn't reformed?
0: Well, I guess there are a couple of outcomes, Meghna. One is that we just decide as Americans to live under gerontocracy. You can get power, but only if you're old. Or there's an outburst among youth to change the system in alliance with, you know, those who are middle-aged like me and older, who really do, like many of your listeners, see that times are changing and we need to have intergenerational solidarity to save the country from its current situation.
1: Well, Samuel Moyne is author of Gerontocracy in America, How the Old Are Hoarding Power and Wealth and What to Do About It. And Professor Moyne's going to come back on the show on Friday in our final episode in this series to specifically talk about the what to do about it part. So, Professor Moyne, looking forward to seeing you then. Thanks so much.
0: Thank you.
1: Tomorrow, it's episode 2 of our special series where we'll take a look at the power of aging voters in an episode we're calling The Silver Ballot Box.
9: Older voters favor policies that favor older voters.
1: Our series, Senior Class, Gerontocracy in America, continues tomorrow. I'm Meghna Chakrabarty. This is On Point.
3: Welcome to the Fall Member Drive. I'm Stephanie Curtis. I'm the program director here at NPR News, and I'm happy you can join us this afternoon for On Point, one of my favorite programs. I love the show. I think it's so good. We are asking you to become a member right now. 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So that's people who've never been a member before, people who've been a member and then, you know, goes away for some reason. 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And now you're back and you could afford it again. Additional contributions, anything. 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My friend Melissa Olson, one of our reporters here at NPR News, joins me now. Hi, Melissa.
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3: It's going to be a good time.
10: Yeah, it's been a great time. I've really enjoyed just hanging out today and, you know, doing what we do best here, which is talk about all the great work we do here at NPR News.
3: Yeah, especially during an election season like this, I am so amazed at the thought and time and professionalism that goes into how our politics team and how our newsroom overall takes on the election season and thinks about not just day-to-day, what are the candidates doing, but also what are the big questions that are the people who will be going to the ballot box are asking. What do they need to know about? And not just what do they need to know about, but where should it be? Should this be on social media? 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

0: Do we know how widespread this tactic is?
1: No, I know of these two cases, plus one of Alejandro's lawyers, Daniel Souter, said this happened to another client of his. And rumors about this new strategy have been bubbling in Minnesota's legal circles. Souter says for every case we know about, others could have gone under the radar.
2: I've heard of a handful, but it's one of those things where it's like, if you see a cockroach, you don't have one cockroach.
0: Kate, what does this mean for immigration enforcement in Minnesota moving forward?
1: These lawyers are really sounding the alarm. They said an appeals court ruling made habeas cases a lot harder in Minnesota. And meanwhile, Homeland Security announced another surge of agents in so-called sanctuary cities that don't cooperate with ICE. Another of Yvonne's lawyers, John Barham, says he's having flashbacks to last December before most Minnesotans noticed immigration enforcement ramping up.
3: Recently, I hear a lot of people, you know, whether it's connected to the upcoming elections or just anything else, where folks are like, yes, when ICE was here doing, you know, what they did, and thinking, man, ICE never left.
1: The lawyers said that the courts really aren't built to deal with a federal government that constantly tests the law. And clearly, ICE is continuing to test new strategies to meet its arrest quotas. Here's Barham again.
3: Things became less public, became less of a spectacle, but immigrants are still being targeted and persecuted. And from rumors I'm hearing, things I've seen, I suspect that they're about to amp up again.
1: The lawyers told me they'll be filing motions, letting the judges know what happened to their clients. So I'll be watching for those this week.
0: All right. Kate Kelly, thank you so much for your reporting here.
1: Thanks, Clay.
0: And we've got Nina Moyney in the studio right now because it is our fall membership drive. Hi, Nina. And we need to hear by the end of this week, 11,000 new or sustaining members. We can do this, or renewing members, that is, by Friday. To stay on track, we need to hear from 75 listeners by 4 o'clock. And we have, drumroll, we need to hear from 60. We have 63 listeners to go.
4: Yep.
0: We can do that. mprnews.org, 800-227-2811 is how you can win or join that winning team.
4: It is
0: rusty.
4: It's a win
0: it's
4: to
0: a
4: be
0: win
4: part
0: everybody.
4: Of NPR News, and we appreciate it all. Yeah, 63 people we are hoping to get by 4 o'clock. I know we can do it, but we do have to pick up the pace a little bit. So we're trying to hit these markers, right? Because we need 11,000 people, either new or renewing, so new or sustaining members who want to continue on, who want to renew their membership, or people who want to add to their sustaining contributions every month. We appreciate every bit. So the reason for the 11,000 is we're trying to make up for that federal funding that we used to get every year. We're no longer going to get it. And Clay, you'll remember everybody who has been very supportive in stepping up and helping out so that NPR News can continue to be not just, you know, surviving and clinging on, but actually thriving 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there. So that's what people are contributing to when you go to mprnews.org, or you call 800-227-2811 and just give what you're able to give.
0: Yeah, in a media environment where so many are turning up the volume and drowning each other out, NPR News brings Minnesotans together. 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And we're finding new and innovative ways to do this kind of work. I think about the wildfires that were happening up north of Ely in the Boundary Waters Canoe Area Wilderness. I spent some time up there reporting in the BWCA and around Ely, and was co-hosting the show, really, with our Emily Reese here in the studios for that. And that's, we can innovate, we can bring you the news from across Minnesota when a tragedy strikes like that through new and innovative ways. 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
1: 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Right now in the Twin Cities, it is 67 degrees. Tonight, it is going to be warmer with some clouds on the decrease and lows in the upper 50s. For Tuesday tomorrow, a sunny one with high temperatures in the upper 70s. Tuesday night, lows in the lower 50s and highs will be around 70 on Wednesday. It is 3:30. We have headlines coming up next.
3: Live from NPR News in Culver City, California, I'm Dwayne Brown. There are only hours left for eligible voters to register for next month's midterm elections in some parts of the country. NPR's Hansi Luong tells us election officials also recommend those already registered to pay close attention to any further deadlines.
4: Today is the last chance for eligible voters to register or update their registration in American Samoa, Arizona, Indiana, and Ohio, plus many southern states. They include Arkansas, Florida, Georgia, Kentucky, Mississippi, South Carolina, Tennessee, and Texas. And later this week, there are more voter registration deadlines for the midterm elections. Missouri closes registration this Wednesday. Oklahoma's deadline is Friday, and signups in Delaware end Saturday. If you're already registered, you can confirm your status by visiting your state or territory's official election website. Election officials recommend checking before the deadline, especially if you recently moved, changed your name, or haven't voted in a while. Hansi Luong, NPR News.
3: Brazil's presidential election will go to a runoff later this month following gains by Senator Flavio Bolsonaro, an ally of President Trump. He's also the son of the country's former far-right leader who outperformed leftist incumbent Luiz Inácio Lula da Silva. But as NPR's Carrie Kahn tells us, neither the 80-year-old incumbent nor his 45-year-old challenger received enough votes to avoid a runoff for the top job to lead one of Latin America's strongest economies.
5: Lula will have to find a way to close the gap in this runoff. He's not going to really be able to win over the 8% of voters who went for the other candidates. Lula will have to get new votes from those who sat out yesterday's election, and that's going to be very hard. Many Brazilians are just disillusioned with politics, and we're hoping for new, younger candidates to vote for.
3: NPR's Carrie Kahn. Flavio Bolsonaro is the son of Jair Bolsonaro. This is NPR.
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8: For NPR News in the Twin Cities, I'm Emily Reese. A judge has delayed the trial for the state's murder case against Vance Belter until next year. Ahmed Hassan has more.
9: Belter is facing state charges after already pleading guilty in federal court to murdering former House Speaker Melissa Hortman and her husband Mark in killing their dog Gilbert in June last year. Vance initially requested a speedy trial, but his attorneys argued for the trial to be pushed back because they don't have enough time to review all the evidence in the case. Belter's trial is now scheduled to begin on May 10th. I'm Ahmed Hassan.
8: The Rochester City Council will vote Monday on whether to spend $500,000 to support businesses impacted by the city's massive years-long construction projects downtown. Four Rochester businesses have already closed this year, due in part to the city tearing up 2nd Street to build a new Link bus rapid transit line. Spokesperson Jenna Bowman acknowledges some elements of the city's strategy to help businesses haven't worked.
10: Link BRT is the largest public infrastructure in project in Rochester history. So for the city, this is new for all of us. And so I think with that, sometimes no one has all the answers.
8: The funding would be used for marketing and other support programs, but not direct payments to struggling shops and restaurants. The Vikings weren't able to score a touchdown, but kicker Will Reichert's 5 field goals yesterday were enough to keep Minnesota undefeated to start the season. The Vikings beat visiting Miami 15-10, improving to 4-0 this season. While the offense did not find the end zone, Vikings quarterback Kyler Murray did pass for nearly 250 yards. Murray said after the game, there's momentum building.
11: That door get kicked down soon. You know, you keep stacking great days, great weeks. There's no loss of confidence in that room or in that locker room. You know, we understand who we are. We're missing a couple guys. We had a couple guys get banged up today. A lot of guys stepped up. But, like, there's no lack of confidence.
8: Next up for the Vikings is a trip to New Orleans to play the Saints on Sunday. Twin Cities temperature at 67 degrees. 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
13: This is All Things Considered from NPR News. I'm Elsa Chang.
14: And I'm Sasha Pfeiffer. The candidates for governor of Minnesota are going after each other's policies and parties in the usual ways. But those candidates, Democrat Amy Klobuchar and Republican Lisa Damath, also share an experience. One of them says it links them in sisterhood. They're both breast cancer survivors. Minnesota Public Radio's Dana Ferguson sat down with both of them.
15: It was days before Christmas in 2009 when Lisa Damath got the call.
16: The doctor just said he was super kind, and he just said, I'm so sorry to tell you, but you do have breast cancer.
15: Amy Klobuchar got her cancer diagnosis in a call in 2021.
17: I get this call kind of out of the blue, and at that moment, a vote was called in the Senate. I had time to call my husband, and then I went onto the Senate floor where they were just calling the names of, you know, Senator Barrasso, Senator da da da. And it felt like in my head, my whole life had changed, but nothing around me had changed.
15: Damath decided surgery was her best option.
16: I couldn't get it off my body fast enough. Like, I just needed it to be done. I chose a very extreme surgery so that there was no chance of recurrence.
15: Klobuchar also underwent surgery. In her case, a lumpectomy followed by radiation treatment. As a U.S. senator, Klobuchar went public with her diagnosis.
17: Putting news out there like that, and putting news about your problems, I think that matters.
15: She recalls women telling her it prompted them to get around to mammograms or checkups that they'd been putting off. Damath, now Speaker of the Minnesota House, was a school board member when she was diagnosed. Her health struggle was kept to a close circle, and when she heard news of Klobuchar's diagnosis years later...
16: I reached out after that and just sent a note. I remember the thought of, at least when I was diagnosed, it was private, unless I chose to, you know, to tell anyone about it, and how different that is.
17: I appreciated that, she was very kind about it, and I am, again, really, really happy that she is doing well as well. And it's kind of a sisterhood, right? No matter what differences you might have, that is a sisterhood.
15: As for policy, Damath says some people in rural Minnesota might not have the access to care like she did.
16: Having access to healthcare matters. That is how I was diagnosed.
15: Klobuchar points to bills she helped pass in Congress that require insurance coverage for mammograms and fund cancer detection. Now she wants tax credits to offset insurance costs.
17: When you look at getting coverage for treatment and getting coverage for mammograms and all of that, I understand how important it is.
15: Women in elected office do sometimes change the policy conversation. Christina Ewig directs the Center on Women, Gender, and Public Policy at the University of Minnesota.
18: There's pretty thorough research on women politicians and the fact that they do bring different issues to legislative agendas.
15: But Ewig says women also face the usual political pressures, party affiliation, and public opinion that can limit their options. Both candidates say their cancer fight reshaped who they are. Lisa Damath,
16: I have scars, but they're just part of who I am. But I don't think about it every day. I think more about the things, the opportunities that I have, the family that I have, the life that I've been gifted.
15: Amy Klobuchar.
17: It makes you, one, appreciate the incredible doctors and nurses that I had. Just my husband getting up, you know, at 4 a.m. to take me to radiation. It gives you a whole appreciation of that. But it also gives you an understanding of why it's so important to keep looking for a cure.
15: In the campaign, they've criticized each other's agendas, like you'd expect. But Klobuchar and Damuth have something in common. Their latest check-ins confirm they're cancer-free. For NPR, I'm Dana Ferguson in St. Paul.
1: 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I'm Clay Masters. I'm in studio right now with friend and colleague Nina Moyney. Hi, Nina.
0: Hey, Clay.
1: And we need to hear from 11,000 new remaining members. 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
0: 11,000, it's a big number, so we're going to take it by chunks. We're looking for 50 listeners to go in the next 20 or so minutes, right before 4 o'clock. We are looking for 50 more people to become new members. We're going to take it in chunks. The 11,000 number, it's a big number, Clay, but we can do it, and we really need to do it because to help us replace some of this federal funding that we know is now off the table that we used to be able to rely on.
1: Yeah.
0: People really came through for us when those funding cuts were announced. We know there's been a lot going on in the state of Minnesota. We just heard from our Dana Ferguson on NPR. Awesome story there, Dana. And so we know that people are really relying on us for a lot of things. We know there's a lot of interest in Minnesota across the world because of all the things that seem to happen in this state.
1: Yeah.
0: So what does that service mean to you? If folks can think about a number that makes sense for you, like you would pay for anything that you subscribe to, that you believe in, that, you know, enriches your life. 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The time to give is really now, and we're looking for 50 more people in the next 18 minutes.
1: Yeah, we're to stay on track, we need to hear from 75 listeners by 4 o'clock, and we have 25 listeners so far, so 50 listeners to go. 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
1: 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You're still with All Things Considered here on NPR News. The Twin Cities share the same latitude as many of the top wine regions of the world. From New Zealand and South Africa's Southern Cape. Could the North Star State be the next star of the wine business? Well, it turns out the cold isn't the only limiting factor, as Chief Meteorologist Ben Caffey found out in this week's Climate Cast.
19: In the heart of tree-lined St. Paul...
20: It's a great, like, classic, full-bodied red wine.
19: Yes. 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
20: Do you like lighter or full body?
21: I like cab. Okay, yeah.
20: I think you should try the Rioja. Okay. Yeah.
22: Give local wines a try. I mean, don't get stuck in a Cabernet Chardonnay world.
19: Greg Jones runs his family's winery in Oregon. He was also an author on the 2007 IPCC report on the connection between human activity and global warming. That won a Nobel Prize, and he wrote his dissertation on Bordeaux wine. Yep, grown at the same latitude as the Twin Cities.
22: It doesn't make any sense to take a Vitis vinifera grape.
19: That's the granddaddy species of grapevine, responsible for some of the most well-known varieties of wine. I had to ask myself.
22: I'm just going to use one that's well-known, like Cabernet Sauvignon, and plant it in the middle of Minnesota without really truly thinking it through. It's overall probably not going to perform.
19: While you might think it's because of how cold we get, it's actually about the heat and humidity of a Minnesota summer.
5: It's really a huge challenge to manage, and you can have one extreme heat event destroy the quality of your wine and your grapes.
19: Beth Forstel Rangnes from the wine school at UC Davis. Her specialty is how wine grapes deal with climate change, just like heat waves.
5: Yeah, you can't get away from the extremes right now. And I think that's the big piece, is you have to be able to manage to really tons of different extreme situations.
23: What actually happens in the grape itself when the temperature is really hot?
5: It depends on how hot it gets. You can make it so you stop where you change the ratio of sugar to acid, which changes a lot of the flavors in your wine, so you can have a really alcoholic, sugary wine that's not balanced with acid as well. But there are things that give you the mouthfeel and the color, and those compounds past, 95 or 100 degrees can start breaking down. If you have a huge heat event, which is, some of the things we've been having and what has been happening more close to harvest, you can't get that back once you lose that chemical profile.
19: Forstel and Jones say that high heat is bad for some, but a boon for others.
22: Probably the best examples are really three areas that stand out. Southern England, Tasmania in Australia, and the Northern Willamette Valley. 60 years ago, none of those places could grow grapes because the climate was not conducive to growing grapes.
19: Once again, those regions are almost the exact same latitude as Minnesota.
22: There's French companies with vineyards in Chile. There's American companies with vineyards in Argentina.
19: Meanwhile, with changing climates, vintners want a disease-resistant wine grape.
22: The term everybody has for them today is called PIWI, P-I-W-I. But it's an abbreviation of a German word that I cannot pronounce.
19: Scientists are racing to build PIWIs to fight problems caused by excess humidity.
22: They're looking at trying to better understand what allows some varieties to be resistant to powdery mildew or downy mildew, and then being able to breed that into grapevines. And so these PIWI varieties are really looking at doing that. And there's some really good ones out there, and people are starting to utilize them more.
19: Minnesota's wine industry grew to over $4.5 billion in economic impact last year, according to the National Association of American Wineries. Back in St. Paul, Wine Thief manager Tim Johnson puts it best.
24: The first word that comes to mind for Minnesota wine is progress.
19: We may not have to wait decades for great Minnesota wine, but you may just need to try something new. For this Climate Cast, I'm Ben Caffey in St. Paul.
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0: Years ago, he knew nothing about drones and didn't think it was a manly way to wage war.
1: When I saw that we have drones, I was not smart enough. I said, no, we don't need to have it. Let's fight like men. I was a little bit maybe romantic in this way.
0: There was another issue as well. At the time, few Ukrainian troops knew how to fly drones.
1: No one had any drone operator. It just, you're a driver. You can use a drone. Oh, can I use a drone? You can try.
0: When he left the military this May, Putiata was commanding 26 drone crews in and around the kill zone in northeastern Ukraine. Both sides have rapidly embraced the technology, but it keeps changing.
1: They understand how to use it here and right now. Maybe not really understand how to use it in the future because everything is developing. But my point is that you just need to keep going and adapting to that.
0: 2 years ago, Ukraine became the first country to establish drones as its own separate branch of the military. The military has also introduced the widespread use of ground drones, which look like trolleys and perform a wide range of tasks that would endanger soldiers. They deliver food, medicine, and ammunition to the front line. They can be loaded with machine guns to carry out attacks. The ground robots also evacuate wounded soldiers. But drone operators and combat medics have different skills. And it turns out you need both. Luba Shipovich is a Ukrainian-American who heads a private group, Dignitas, that trains troops on drones.
2: Operator doesn't know how to properly evacuate wounded soldier, and medic doesn't know how to operate ground robot. So now we are trying to create combined program that will train both medic and robot operator.
0: Media coverage tends to focus on the long-range airstrikes Russia and Ukraine are inflicting deep inside each other's territory. But the vast majority of the fighting is in the kill zone, where Rob Lee says drones account for at least 80% of the casualties. Dima Putiata, the former soldier, says what started in this war has already spread to other conflicts.
1: Right now with drones, this is the cheapest flying munition that can be massively produced. You can destroy a lot of stuff with that. And it's much cheaper than it used to be to have a war, unfortunately.
0: A kind of war, he predicts, the world will see much more often. Greg Myrie, NPR News, Kyiv.
3: 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I'm Clay Masters here in studio with Nina Moyney.
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3: 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We need to hear from 75 listeners by 4 o'clock. That's in like a couple minutes.
4: Yeah.
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4: 30 listeners to go. 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It's like voting. 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
3: Yeah, that's right. 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Stay there.
4: That's a cool news joke if anyone's ever made one. 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If you pick up the phone right now or if you go to nprnews.org right now, you'll still be counted among that. We're trying to keep up with this pace because, as you all know, this year the clock starts over on our need to make up for that federal funding that used to be available to public media but no longer is. So 11,000 is the number to hit by the end of the day, end of the fall drive on Friday. We're looking for 29 more people in the next couple minutes. So now's really the time to strike on that if you've been waiting. 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
3: It's 67 degrees right now in the Twin Cities. 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Going to be a warmer night tonight in the metro. Partly cloudy with lows in the upper 50s. Sunny for Tuesday tomorrow with highs in the upper 70s. And by Wednesday, be a tad cooler. Highs around 70 degrees under another sunny sky. Headlines are next. It's 4:01.
7: Live from NPR News in Washington, I'm Ryland Barton. The U.S. military has returned all of its long-range bombers stationed at a British airbase back to the U.S. As NPR's Greg Myrie reports, this comes just a week after British authorities arrested and briefly detained five men with suspected ties to Iran near the base.
0: The U.S. military says all the bombers at Britain's Fairford Air Base in the southwest part of the country have returned to their home bases. Vice President J.D. Vance said the move was made out of an abundance of caution. He also referred to Iranian acts of terrorism against U.S. targets in the past, but did not offer details on any new threats. The U.S. has used the base to carry out airstrikes in the war against Iran. Just over a week ago, British police arrested five young men near the base, raising suspicions the facility might be a target. However, the five have all been released on bail. Greg Myrie, NPR News, Washington.
7: The Democratic Congressional Campaign Committee is throwing its support behind six additional candidates ahead of the November midterm elections. As NPR's Tamara Keith reports, the six candidates are running in districts where Republicans have an edge.
8: The committee's red to blue is its top-tier backing for candidates and comes with staff resources and fundraising support. All six candidates newly added to the list face challenging races. Only one is in a district rated by the Cook Political Report as lean Republican. The others face even longer odds. For instance, Nevada's 2nd Congressional District, where candidate Teresa Benitez Thompson earned the red to blue nod. That district has not elected a Democrat since its creation in the early 1980s. A spokesman for the National Republican Congressional Committee said describing that race as competitive is delusional. Tamara Keith, NPR News.
7: One American and two German scientists today were awarded the 2026 Nobel Prize in Physiology for Medicine. NPR's Rob Stein reports that's for their fundamental discoveries that help explain how the brain works.
9: The Nobel Assembly at the Karolinska Institute in Sweden awarded the prize to two German scientists, Peter Hegemann and Gerd Nagel, and one American, Karl Deiseroff, at Stanford University. The three scientists played key roles in discoveries that led to light-controlled switches that turn nerve cells on and off. The technique opened a new way to understand the function of neurons, known as optogenetics. The Nobel Committee says the discoveries laid the foundation for a new era of neuroscience, including helping understand how the brain forms memories, feelings, and behaviors. Rob Stein, NPR News.
7: U.S. stocks rose near their records today. The S&P 500 added more than 0.5% near its all-high time set over the summer. 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
12: For NPR News in the Twin Cities, I'm Emily Reese. Diesel prices in Minnesota continue to slowly fall from last month's record highs. AAA reports today's average price of diesel in Minnesota is $6.14 a gallon, down a couple cents overnight, down about 20 cents from last month's peak. It's still $2.56 higher than this time last year. For regular gas, today's statewide average in Minnesota is $4.21 a gallon. That's down 12 cents over the past week, but $1.30 higher than a year ago. Minneapolis police did not attend the city council's latest budget meeting today, where council members discussed the department's overspending. Here's Kate Kelly.
13: Minneapolis is working to finalize its 2027 budget, and tensions are ratcheting up among city leaders. Mayor Jacob Frey requested an extra $20 million for MPD to cover overtime for the understaffed department. The council's budget committee wanted to ask MPD staff about the department's past overspending before the committee files a memo about it. Here's committee chair Aisha Chugtai as the police budget came up for discussion.
14: I mean, I don't see them, but is there staff here to present on this item? Well, I feel like that was pretty expected.
13: Recently, Frey told city staff to only attend meetings when they are directly presenting. I'm Kate Kelly at Minneapolis City Hall.
12: Another sign of the changing seasons, there was a hard freeze this morning in parts of northern Minnesota. The National Weather Service says Brimson reported a low of 25 degrees. Birchdale and Seagull Lake dropped to 26, with Ely, Hibbing, and International Falls reporting 27 this morning. The northern Twin Cities metro saw lows in the upper 30s. We will not see a repeat of that tonight, with lows in the 40s and 50s. Highs tomorrow may reach 80 degrees in parts of southern and western Minnesota. Twin Cities temperature at 67. In Rochester, it's 68. 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
16: This is All Things Considered from NPR News. I'm Sasha Pfeiffer in Washington.
17: And I'm Elsa Chang in Culver City, California. New York Attorney General Letitia James is now in charge of a new investigation into an alleged sexual assault at Cornell University in 2024.
18: We will review the facts, gather evidence, interview witnesses, and if warranted, pursue prosecutions.
17: But pursuing prosecutions could be complicated by the law in New York. We're talking specifically about how New York state law considers alcohol or drug use when determining whether there was consent before sexual contact with another person. We've called up Erin Murphy to explain all of this. She's a professor at NYU School of Law and an expert on sexual assault law. Welcome.
19: Thank you. It's good to be here.
17: Good to have you. So can you just briefly explain what New York state law says with respect to the issue of consent in a situation where, say, an accuser has voluntarily consumed drugs or voluntarily consumed alcohol before sexual contact with another individual?
19: Yeah. So when an individual has voluntarily taken drugs or alcohol and is compromised or impaired, the law requires that the prosecutor prove beyond a reasonable doubt that the person was physically helpless. That's the standard, physical helplessness. And the statute in turn defines that as unconsciousness, so loss of consciousness, or a physical incapability to communicate unwillingness.
17: Complete loss of consciousness. So let me just picture this. If an accuser were, say, semi-conscious or barely able to walk, but still able to sort of walk, or slurring her speech at the time that an alleged assault happened, would that not be enough to qualify as physical helplessness?
19: Generally, no. There's a requirement of lack of consciousness. And in fact, sometimes in cases, you'll see someone who's passing in and out of consciousness. So they might be, say, vomiting and then back unconscious, or kind of, you know, we've all seen someone sort of staggering around or lying there moaning. So they're making noises which indicate consciousness, even though we would not think of them as capable of making any kind of decisions. That evidence of just awakeness at any level is often and can be used to show someone is not unconscious and not physically incapable of communication because they are moaning or they are, you know, pushing their hand out or turning their head. The very kind of evidence that you might think shows that someone's not capable of consenting actually shows the contrary under the law of New York, which is it's someone conscious enough to move, to vomit, to, you know, moan, therefore not unconscious.
17: So in such a case, if someone were going in and out of consciousness, that generally, at least in New York, would not be enough for a prosecutor to bring charges of sexual assault? Is that what you're saying?
19: Yes, there are.
17: Or it'd be a hard case to prove.
19: That's what I would say. It's a very hard case to prove. Now, there are cases where you might have evidence that supports the acts of penetration occurring while someone is unconscious during that, you know, or you might have testimony where someone says, I lost consciousness and, you know, awoke to someone penetrating me. That can support a charge and a jury can find beyond a reasonable doubt that the person was physically helpless.
17: Yeah.
19: But that's a high bar.
17: Absolutely.
19: And generally, if you have anyone saying, I never lost full consciousness, I was always awake, I just couldn't really articulate words, I couldn't make my body move the way I wanted it to, you know, that kind of incapacitation is not enough.
17: Well, given the requirements under New York state law and what you know about the particular circumstances and alleged facts in the Cornell case, does it seem like it could be a real challenge for Letitia James to bring criminal charges here?
19: I think we're going to have to see what the investigation uncovered that we're not aware of and what her investigation further uncovers. Often in cases like these, there might be physical images, digital images, videos. You might have text chains or even people who come into a grand jury and say, you know, I said, oh, didn't, how did that go down? Didn't she fight back? And, you know, the answer is, nah, she was so out of it. She didn't even know where she was. That kind of evidence can support even this high standard of physical helplessness. So depending on what comes through in the investigation, there may actually be enough to charge, even at that high, strict standard. But more to the point, I think it's important, and this is a moment in time when there's been such a strong public reaction, to reevaluate the laws on the books and I think ask, do these laws reflect what we think they should be? Do they set the standard we think appropriate?
17: It's really given way to this huge conversation around these particular requirements under New York state law, so much so that the governor of New York, Kathy Hochul, has said that she would support an update to New York law when it comes to sexual assault. But how likely is it that New York state lawmakers would agree to overhaul this law?
19: Well, I would hope that they would take this as an opportunity to do just that. This is not the only state in the country that has a restrictive law like this, but there are many other states that have laws that are more protective of victims in this situation, that have standards that would recognize that impairment with alcohol or intoxicants to this degree means that an individual cannot give consent.
17: And if New York state lawmakers were to rewrite the law, could it apply retroactively to this Cornell case?
19: No, any changes in the law would only apply going forward. Mm-hmm. And of course, for the victim in this case, that's, you know, cold comfort. But I would hope that at least, if nothing else, she would understand the role that she played in bringing forward change. And although it was not in place to protect or vindicate her own interests and what happened to her, going forward, it would set a new standard that many people would benefit from.
17: Erin Murphy, professor at NYU School of Law, thank you very much.
19: Thank you.
3: 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I'm Clay Masters, and I'm here in the studio right now on this first day of our member drive with my friend and colleague, Nina Moyney. Hello,
4: hey,
3: Nina.
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3: And you think about the conversation that we just listened to, we just heard. 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It's not yelling. It's not shouting.
4: Right.
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4: You're going to hear everything on a program like All Things Considered, from what's happening locally on a state level to what's happening across the country, like we just heard, and internationally. 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It's very special, and we know that our listeners appreciate it because they've told us, but we need to continue the level of people saying we value this service, and we're going to step up, and we're going to become maybe a first-time member. 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Maybe you're in a place where you can afford to crank up the amount that you're able to give monthly. Now's really the time to do it, and on behalf of all the people who can't. 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And we know that some places have to do it that way, but the reason it works so well for us at NPR News and has for almost, you know, 60 years is because people step up. So by the end of the week, we talked about it. We're looking for 11,000 new and renewing members by end of the day Friday. We're taking it in chunks. How about 60 listeners in the next 45 minutes, Clay?
3: We can do that.
4: We're aiming to do the 75 people per hour. 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But we know that we're just picking up steam. 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
4: 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Yeah, congrats.
3: And you hear these conversations that I have with either newsmakers or journalists on our team. 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
3: Yes, thanks so much for your support. It is 416. Hey, and when you also support NPR News, you're supporting our daily weather conversations with our chief meteorologist, Ben Cathy, who is also in studio with me. Good to see you, Ben.
20: Hey, good to see you as well, Clay.
3: Yeah, and only, I mean, I look out the window right now, and it is just picturesque. It was a beautiful morning. Tell us about the weather across the state right now.
20: Yeah, widespread 20s in the north this morning with a freeze warning. Right now, we're close to average, actually, although it definitely seems crisp. I went for a walk earlier around downtown St. Paul. A lot of people wearing jackets. Not quite as cool overnight. Well, still a little on the cooler side, but not as, heat demanding. Mm-hmm. So we'll have a very brief round of rain, actually, which doesn't seem possible when you look out the window now here. But say from Park Rapids to Walker to Grand Rapids to Duluth, central Minnesota, maybe grazing the Hinckley area from about now until 9:15 or so. Most won't get rain, but I don't want to let that go without mentioning it. And then tomorrow, really warm behind this mini front.
3: 80 degrees in some places, is that right?
20: And so the average last 80-degree day in the Twin Cities is October 1st, a few days ago. We actually could get there this weekend as well. So definitely quite a bit of warmth out there. With that warmth, this late in the year, it's going to come with winds, especially on Buffalo Ridge in southwestern Minnesota and in the north. In northern Minnesota, that wind could take down a lot of leaves. But we're still expecting peak in a couple of, week or so down here in the south.
3: Okay. And what can you tell us about the new crop report that came out today?
20: Yeah. Every Monday, the USDA releases its crop progress report. And I was driving through Minnesota last week, seeing all the combines were very busy. Soybeans Only about a quarter of them have been harvested. So far, that's less than half of normal. We think with the dry weather for most of this week, sturdy ground for the combines to roll over and the tractors, we could be looking at quite a bit of catch up.
3: All right, Chief Meteorologist Ben Cathy, thank you.
20: Thank you.
2: 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And from St. Martin's Press, publishers of Go and Do Likewise, the new book from Kentucky Governor Andy Beshear. Go and Do Likewise urges people to reclaim faith as a force for good, to do right by our neighbors, and to unite our country. This is NPR.
21: More than 30,000 foreigners are estimated to have traveled to Syria and Iraq to join ISIS a decade ago. They included men and women from more than 70 countries who joined the militant group's self-declared caliphate in 2014. Thousands of them were imprisoned in Syria and have been transferred to Iraq, where they are now standing trial. NPR's Jaina Raff attended the trial today and joins us now from Baghdad. Hi, Jane.
22: Hi there.
21: So, just describe for us what these court proceedings have been like.
22: We walk into the courtroom and there's this raised platform on a red carpet for the presiding judge. There's the prosecuting attorney on his right, and on his left is a defense attorney. This was part of the trial today of 11 French citizens. They're part of a group of 47 French nationals transferred by the U.S. last year from Syria to Iraq. They were brought into the courtroom one by one. At least two of them were wounded, and one was wheeled in on an old wheelchair. He had a head injury, and he could barely talk.
21: Wow. Well, what were the stories that they told as they testified?
22: Well, most of them were North African French, apart from a Vietnamese French guy, Charlie San Ramon, who was Christian, but he converted to Islam after going to Syria to follow his sister, he said. The route for most of them, all of them, in fact, was through Turkey, where the border was pretty much open at that time. And some said they went to Syria to try to help. They were seeing images on TV of Syrian civilians being slaughtered by the al-Assad government, which was toppled just 2 years ago.
21: Yeah. Can you just remind us, Jane, because I'm wondering as we're talking right now, why are these people not being tried in their home countries?
22: Well, it's because their home countries don't want anything to do with them. After the territorial defeat of ISIS in 2019 by the U.S. with Syrian Kurdish forces, and before that, Iraqi Kurdish and Iraqi forces, these people were rounded up, the survivors, and they have languished for the past 7 years in overcrowded, squalid prisons run by Syrian Kurds in what had been an autonomous region of Syria. So the Kurds had asked countries to take them back repeatedly, but these countries would argue there were security risks, logistical issues, difficulties in getting evidence. So early this year, when Syrian government forces took over Kurdish territory, the U.S. transferred more than 5,000 other suspects, including more than 900 non-Syrian, non-Iraqi foreigners to Iraq to stand trial.
21: All in Iraq. But do you think, Jane, the Iraqi government can provide a fair trial for all of these people?
22: It's kind of a tough task. We spoke with a retired British judge who is observing the trials for UK-based organization, and he said the problem was starting with the presumption of guilt rather than relying on evidence. And we have to remember the stakes here are really high. They could be sentenced to very long sentences or even the death penalty, and then a lot of suspects didn't know what was going on. The judge asked if each one of them had a lawyer. None of them did. One asked how he could get a lawyer and said he wanted to call his mom. Then there was another who had his three brothers in the courtroom very briefly. They had just recently found out where he was a decade after he was recruited and left France. They flew to Baghdad for the trial. They were allowed to hug him outside the courtroom for about 2 minutes, and they are still trying to get him a French lawyer.
21: That is NPR's Jaina Raff in Baghdad. Thank you so much, Jane.
22: Thank you.
3: It's All Things Considered on NPR News. I'm Clay Masters. Big changes are coming to the schools in the small central Minnesota city of Montevideo after voters passed a $42 million bond referendum earlier this year. The money will be used to fix up and add on to the aging school buildings. The referendum passed narrowly after three earlier attempts failed. Our Hannah Yang has this story of the lessons other school districts could learn on persuading voters to raise taxes to fund their needed school improvements.
1: Montevideo High School sounds like most others when students walk in between classes, but the building is in desperate need of repairs. Here's 17-year-old senior Quinn Dolman.
5: We have a science class, and we are unable to be using, like, flames because the gas pipes are so bad that we're afraid of, like, a gas leak.
1: In addition to faulty Bunsen burners, Dolman says he tries to avoid the school bathrooms because his friends...
5: They say that they've smelled a weird smell within the bathroom.
1: About that smell, here's Superintendent Jamie Skevland.
6: The pipes that the sewage was going down, they were calcifying. It had calcified to the point where it was about the diameter of a straw.
1: As a result, Skevland says the bathrooms reek.
6: We actually had calcified to the point where it was about the diameter of a straw.
1: As a result, Skevland says the bathrooms reek.

0: We met at bars, we met at churches, we met wherever the people were is where our school board went.
1: Scavland and the school board hosted 30 to 40 coffee talks and had countless conversations to convince voters.
0: People support public education. What people don't support is that they're being taxed and many times, in many cases, right out of their homes.
1: Increasing their own tax burden weighed heavily on many voters in Montevideo. Wes Dolman gets it. He's a homeowner and is Quinn's dad, and he supported the referendum. He says if it had failed, taxes would eventually go up anyway.
2: Would you rather have the cost of taxes go up because people are moving out of the area and the tax base is less? Or do you want to invest in the community and pay more? You're going to pay more either way, but pay more because you're investing in students.
1: Many school districts across the state face a similar challenge, says Kirk Schneiderwind, executive director of the Minnesota School Boards Association, especially in greater Minnesota where the population is aging.
3: That's kind of conventional wisdom, perhaps, that now my kids have completed and graduated and moved on and I've paid my part, now maybe not vote yes for something that's going to increase my property taxes.
1: But Schneiderwind says school improvement projects can be assets for the entire community and can help attract and keep young families. He says referenda need to be framed to voters that way.
3: It's really about kind of the differing economic conditions, tax capacity, growth patterns, and local community circumstances that, you know, are really going to shape how the voters in the community are going to react or whether they want to invest in that.
1: Montevideo voters finally said yes to that investment, and construction is expected to start in June. Hannah Yang, NPR News, Montevideo.
4: 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Hi, Nina.
5: Hey, Clay. 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
5: Yep, hoping to hear from 56 listeners at least in the next half hour or so. 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
4: 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Tell your smart speakers to play KNOW FM. Well, right now in the Twin Cities, it is 66 degrees. Tonight, it's

0: It's going to be warmer and partly cloudy. Lows will be in the upper 50s. It'll be sunny for Tuesday tomorrow with highs in the upper 70s. Tuesday night, lows in the lower 50s, and then sunny on Wednesday with highs right around 70 degrees. It is 4:30, and we have headlines coming up next.
1: Live from NPR News in Culver City, California, I'm Dwayne Brown. Russia is using its jet-powered drones to attack new targets in Ukraine, bridges in the capital, Kyiv. NPR's Joanna Kakissis tells us those drones have hit at least two major bridges over the last few days.
2: The Dnipro River runs north to south in Ukraine and splits the country in two. In Kyiv, at least six major bridges across it are essential for transportation. Cars, buses, trucks, trains, and the metro use these bridges. Russian drones have repeatedly struck two of them, including one that trolley bus driver Viktor Krom crosses several times a day.
3: People have gotten so used to Russian attacks, he says, but life goes on. You can't just hide from it.
2: In the last few weeks, Russia's jet-powered drones have been striking Kyiv roughly every 4 hours, day or night. They also struck when German Chancellor Friedrich Merz visited the Ukrainian capital on Sunday. Joanna Kakissis, NPR News, Kyiv.
1: Residents in the historic Freedmen's community of Joppy are raising concerns over a noisy new data center nearby for member station KERA. Pablo Arruz Pena reports the Dallas neighborhood has already faced environmental injustice.
4: A black metal fence surrounds a big mechanical box off a highway in South Dallas. The noise sounds like a jet airplane about to take off. Claudia Denise Fowler says her neighbors didn't know the data center was there until she started raising awareness.
5: But if other cities don't want it, and I mean huge cities northern than our community, what makes them think that we would want one here in our community?
4: Joppy has already faced high rates of cancer and asthma from decades of nearby heavy industry. The city of Dallas says the facility was permitted, quote, by right, but is forming a task force on new data center construction.
1: You're listening to NPR News.
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7: For NPR News in the Twin Cities, I'm Elena C. Republican candidate for governor Lisa Daymuth says she wants to reduce the state government workforce to rein in costs. Daymuth, the Minnesota House Speaker, told the Economic Club of Minnesota today state spending ballooned under the Walz administration and she would decrease it if elected. She also pointed to her influence in crafting the current budget last year.
8: Under the Walz administration in 2023, there were 6,000 new government employees added to the state government. This is a time for us to right-size the state budget. As Speaker of the House, I was able to deliver almost $5 billion in a reduction in spending.
7: Daymuth didn't specify which areas she'd cut. Democratic candidate Amy Klobuchar, who also spoke to the club, said she would consider ending state programs or services if an audit proved they were redundant. A prescribed burn on Duluth's Minnesota Point is set for this week. The burn window is tomorrow through Thursday, weather permitting. The 17-acre site is at the end of Minnesota Point, and the on-site walking trail will close temporarily. The public is invited to watch the burn at a safe distance from Barker's Island in Superior, Wisconsin. Organizers say early afternoon is best for viewing. And the Minnesota Vikings are a perfect 4-0. To start the season. It was kicker Will Reichard's five field goals that lifted Minnesota to a 15-10 win over Miami. Reichard has made 31 straight field goals. That's the longest active streak in the NFL and tied for second longest in Vikings franchise history. He was asked after yesterday's game how he stays calm under pressure.
9: I think just repetition. I think that's something that you can learn. I've been doing this I've been kicking since I was in second grade, so I've got a lot of reps at it and just trusting it.
7: The Vikes are on the road in New Orleans next week. It's NPR.
10: 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From Columbia Pictures, with The Social Reckoning, a new film by Aaron Sorkin, starring Mikey Madison, Jeremy Allen White, and Jeremy Strong, inspired by a true David versus Goliath story about truth at all costs, in theaters Thursday. And from the Wallace Foundation.
11: This is All Things Considered from NPR News. I'm Elsa Chang in Culver City, California.
12: And I'm Sasha Pfeiffer in Washington. The Supreme Court opened a new term today with arguments in a blockbuster case about climate change. Boulder, Colorado is suing two energy giants to try to recover the costs of responding to disasters that the city attributes to global warming. At a rally outside the court, protesters made the case that big oil companies were aware of the harms of fossil fuels and deceived the public.
13: They knew.
14: They lied.
13: They knew.
14: They lied.
13: They knew.
12: The energy companies argue this is too big an issue for state juries to decide. NPR's Carrie Johnson watched those arguments, and she's with me now in the studio. Hi, Carrie.
15: Hi, Sasha.
12: So what is at the heart of the city of Boulder's argument here?
15: Boulder argues Suncor and ExxonMobil deceived people for years about the harms of fossil fuels and that the companies should pay their fair share for the cost of responding to extreme weather events like wildfires, floods, heat emergencies. They filed this case back in 2018. It still has not gone to trial. They say they just want their day in court.
12: And the energy companies, what's their counterargument?
15: The companies say this issue is simply too big to let every state government weigh in with a lawsuit. They say climate change is global, and it's so important that the federal government needs to be in charge here. Suncor and Exxon say the Supreme Court should preclude or block these cases. Justice Brett Kavanaugh seemed pretty clearly to buy this argument. Here is Kavanaugh talking about the consequences of letting this Boulder case proceed.
16: It's going to bankrupt, you know, if there are enough of these, bankrupt these various defendants and certainly other defendants out there.
12: So maybe a sense of which way he's leaning. What else can you tell us about the arguments and other justices and their leanings?
15: There were some tough questions all around for both sides here. Justice Elena Kagan likened this Boulder lawsuit to cases against big tobacco companies decades ago that the courts did allow to proceed.
17: But this is the same kind of lawsuit against the same kind of actors for the same kind of harm. I guess I'm not understanding how it is that the one would be preempted and the other is not.
15: Other justices asked whether they should even reach the substance of this case now because it's still at an early stage in Colorado's state court and the high court may not yet have jurisdiction. And only eight justices were on the bench today because Justice Sam Alito recused himself last week. So if this court deadlocks 4-4, Boulder could move forward with the case.
12: The Supreme Court often weighs in on the side of business interests. Does that appear likely in this case?
15: I talked with Jonathan Adler, a law professor at William & Mary. Adler heard the conservative justices really grappling with that today.
18: Whatever their sympathies are for some of the concerns about state courts driving federal climate change policy, the ask of the fossil fuel companies here to wholly preclude any and all litigation in this space is a very aggressive posture and would be it would be quite a sweeping decision to go that far.
15: A decision's expected in this case by the end of the term next summer.
12: And Carrie, you've reported that the ruling in this case could have implications beyond global warming. How could it do that?
15: Absolutely. This case is already big because it could involve billions of dollars, energy companies on the hook for that much money. But it also could touch many other areas where states get harmed by conduct in and outside their borders. That includes things like AI and data centers, among other controversial issues.
12: Interesting. That is NPR's Carrie Johnson, covering talking about the new Supreme Court term. Carrie, thank you.
15: Thanks for having me.
0: You're listening to All Things Considered on NPR News. I'm Clay Masters, and we have 11,000 new and renewing members that we need to hear from by Friday. I'm in the studio right now with Nina Moyney, host of Minnesota Now. Thanks for being
7: Clay.
0: Here right now. To stay on track, we need to hear from 75 listeners by 5 o'clock, and I'm going to do a quick refresh. 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
13: 49 listeners to go. We're chipping away at that. We got about 20 minutes left. So yeah, if we get a couple people an hour, we can make this happen still. This is really the time to give. We're looking for 11,000 members, like we talked about, by end of day Friday for this fall member drive. Why 11,000? Well, as everyone knows, last year, Minnesotans really stepped up to help us out during a moment of really sudden change. 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That's something we're going to face every year. So people, we need people who are not members to become new members. We need folks who are sustaining members to, if you're able to right now, go to nprnews.org, look at what you're giving, see if you can crank that up a little bit, if it makes sense for you. Take a look at some of the different gifts you can get that are really lovely there. There's a Minnesota puzzle. And on all of these different gifts that are available as well are made by local or Minnesota artists, which is really cool too. So this is how you just decide what this service means to you, like all the other subscriptions that folks have. You pay into things based on how much of a service it provides for you, what it means for you, what value it has for you. So set a dollar amount that makes sense for you. Go to nprnews.org or call 800-227-2811. Set that up really quick. We are still waiting for 49 more people by the end of this hour, Clay.
0: We've heard from Kathy in Rochester, who says they wake up to NPR and go to sleep with NPR and listen during the day.
13: Wow.
0: It is my constant companion for timely, accurate, and detailed news. Thank you so much, Kathy. Also, from Marianne in Austin, Texas. Never stopped listening, even after relocating to Texas more than 20 years ago. Marianne writes, daily listener, 24/7, Minnesota is and always will be very near and dear to my heart. Thank you, NPR. 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Be like Kathy and Marianne and become a member. And Nina, that's what this really is about. It's finding those like-minded friends and neighbors who support the public good of public media, keeping your neighbors informed, helping those that can't contribute. 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
12: As part of the Trump administration's push for mass deportations, thousands of people have been sent to countries they have no ties to, and in some cases, countries they've never heard of. These third country deportations have left some people living in a kind of purgatory. Reshma Kirpalani spoke with two Cuban migrants who were sent to the Central African Republic.
19: It's August 28, 2024. Yasmani Moreno de Armas stands in the center of a crowd at a beach pavilion in South Florida. De Armas remembers that day fondly, his 30th birthday.
20: Fue un día maravilloso, encontró a mi familia y la pasé súper bien feliz.
19: It was a wonderful day with all my family, and I spent it very happily. 2 years later, De Armas's birthday looked very different. He spent the day with his new roommates in the Central African Republic. We drank soda and toasted bread with mayonnaise. He said that day felt horrible. De Armas is among more than 25,000 people the Trump administration has deported to countries that they have no ties to. That's according to the Department of Homeland Security's top legal advisor. On September 18th, A federal appeals court ruled this policy violates due process. The court said migrants weren't given enough notice or a meaningful chance to say they were afraid to be sent to another country. The Trump administration appealed that ruling to the Supreme Court. In a statement to NPR, DHS said, quote, third country removals are an essential public safety tool that remove the most dangerous criminal illegal aliens from our streets, end quote. But NPR found no record of criminal charges in Florida against either De Armas or his roommate, Aristides Fernandez Garcia. Fernandez Garcia didn't have a deportation order either. And both men say they don't feel safe returning to Cuba. I face punishment from the Cuban regime for having been a balsero, someone who fled Cuba by raft, and for trying to avail myself of the wet foot, dry foot policy and enter the United States under that protection. DHS says ICE obtains diplomatic assurances from destination countries that they will be safe there. But the men say they didn't know they were going to Africa when they boarded the plane in Texas. Fernandez Garcia only realized what continent he was on when they stopped on a layover and he saw the flag of Senegal. My mind just went blank. I went blank because I realized that my life was out of my hands. The men also say they don't feel safe in the Central African Republic. A UN-affiliated agency is providing protection, armed guards who escort them around, and housing for the deportees. 2 months after arriving, both men say they still have no idea what their legal status is. We don't have documents that would allow us to work. They haven't given us a visa. Both men have gotten sick in the Central African Republic. But what affects them most isn't the physical toll. It's time. Time with my family. Time with those people who have less time left. No, no, that can never be recovered again. Not even with millions of dollars can that be recovered or bought. Fernandez Garcia thinks about his great aunt and uncle in New Jersey. They're like grandparents to him. They are older people, and I feel that I have little time left with them. And he pauses, struggling to say the next few words. Maybe I'm not going to be there when they pass away, and that makes me feel bad.
3: Dios mío, no. Yo quiero que él regrese.
19: My God, no. I want him to come back. That's his great aunt, Marta Piedra.
3: Yo soy una vieja de 79 años, un montón de enfermedades, y entonces imagínate tú. ¿Qué voy a poder hacer yo? Yo no puedo hacer nada. Y eso también me duele mucho, nada más que orar.

0: 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I'm Reshma Kirpalani in Miami.
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2: 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I'm Clay Masters in studio now with Chief Meteorologist Ben Cathy. And Ben, really nice day across Minnesota, but rain is in the forecast.
3: Yeah, a couple of showers out there right now right in the heart of central Minnesota, not too far away from Leech Lake. And they'll be very small and out of here pretty fast. Mm-hmm. So looking at Park Rapids, Walker, Grand Rapids, over towards Duluth, and it's not heading that far south. It was looking like it could clip the northernmost suburbs of the Twin Cities, so Anoka and over towards Ramsey and Fridley and such, but I think that has kind of left the barn, so to speak. But we're wrapping that up by 9:30 or so, maybe a couple tenths of an inch. That doesn't sound like a big deal, and it's not, but it is one of our only rain chances for the week ahead.
2: Yeah, and tomorrow looks like it's going to be a barn burner as far as heat goes.
3: Yeah, it is. We're going to keep the barn theme going here.
2: So why not?
3: Temperatures near 80 degrees, especially in southwestern parts of Minnesota. Humidity is pretty low, and that is warm for this time of the year. When you get that warmth this far into October, that means it's going to be breezy. So Buffalo Ridge, the change in elevations, also called Katoda Prairie, we will see some gusts above 30 miles per hour. And then the ships, actually, the big freighters on Lake Superior, they report back weather data as well. Mm-hmm. And earlier today, they had some big gusts on the other side of the high pressure above 35 miles per hour. So it is going to be a windy day on Tuesday.
2: All right. And finally, here, the crop report, as farmers are getting their combines and out of the barn. What are they seeing right now as far as what they're hauling out?
3: Yeah, we did have a little bit of rain on Saturday, so there was a touch of mud, but this dry weather is actually a good thing for them because you don't want it to be too wet and get stuck in the mud as you're harvesting the beans and corn and things. And we're well behind schedule, but this week will be a time to catch up.
2: All right, Ben Cathy, thank you.
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2: It's All Things Considered on NPR News. I'm Clay Masters. Minnesota's Senate candidates are hitting the road as the election nears. The DFL nominee, Peggy Flanagan, is on a 30-stop in 30 days tour that took her to western Minnesota over the weekend. Today, Republican nominee Michelle Tafoya campaigned alongside a prominent Republican official in southern Minnesota. That's where we find our Peter Cox. Hey, Peter.
5: Hi, Clay.
2: Now, Peter, Michelle Tafoya just wrapped up a campaign event, I understand, with U.S. Senate Majority Leader John Thune of South Dakota. Where were they and what did they have to say?
5: So Tafoya, a former sports broadcaster, focused on issues facing farmers in more rural areas of the state. They were at a farm down in Le Sueur, and they stood in front of a giant John Deere tractor and talked about what they want to see in the next farm bill. That's year-round E15 is one of those issues. That's an ethanol blend. And Tafoya says she'd vote for that in the Senate if a farm bill doesn't pass before next year. Thune talked about the need for stability in farm and tax policy, and he made a bit of a soft pitch for Tafoya, but didn't say much about what's yet to come or whether party financial support is coming her way.
2: Yeah, I mean, that's what I was kind of wondering about. This is the most prominent surrogate campaigning for Tafoya in this race. Is her bid getting much help nationally?
5: Yeah, Clay, there has been some fundraising assistance, but otherwise it's been fairly scant. The National Republican Senate Committee has put some money into online ads, but compared to activity in other states, it's very little. Republicans are on defense in a lot of places, including some states that would normally be a cakewalk for them, Texas, Ohio, Alaska, Iowa, and even Canada.

0: for this. Minnesota's seat is held by a Democrat now, but there aren't many places where Republicans are on offense. That said, Senate Leader Thune showing up is a sign they think they can make a late play. He said as much this afternoon.
1: She is just a high quality candidate, and the voters of Minnesota are really fortunate to have somebody like her to vote for, and I hope they'll get out in droves.
2: Now, you were also in Appleton yesterday, where Lieutenant Governor Peggy Flanagan spoke with supporters. What did you hear from her out there?
0: Yeah, I'm covering a lot of ground. she has focused a lot on this campaign, on stirring voters in greater Minnesota, whether they're known Democrats, independents, or even disenchanted Republicans. And rural areas have been tough for Democrats as of late, but she's stressing pocketbook matters, fuel prices, healthcare costs, the price of goods and groceries. And she says those extra costs are eating up profits from crop harvests and pushing some farmers to take on extra work. Flanagan told me she needs her party to return a focus to greater Minnesota and to energize voters from those communities.
2: Anything else that the lieutenant governor is bringing up on this tour?
0: Yeah, so while she was in Appleton, she spoke to voters who are out protesting the ICE detention center that's being built there. Immigration was one of the issues that drove heavy DFL primary turnout. And today she was in Brooklyn Park to call for a swift end to the war in Iran, something Michelle Tafoya is on defense over.
2: Can you help us understand Peggy Flanagan's strategy of campaigning in some, you know, more red areas?
0: Yeah, I don't think Democrats expect to win in some of those places, but cutting into the GOP margins is going to be very important in statewide contests. Flanagan is looking to paint Tafoya, who has never held public office before, as an automatic vote for President Trump. She's focused on rising costs in housing, and she says Medicare for All has been a big selling point for many people in greater Minnesota. She says people are talking about the rising cost of health care insurance, which is set for, I think, double-digit percent increases next year. This is what she told me yesterday.
3: You know, especially in rural communities, we're losing access, right? As clinics are closing, they have fewer choices when it comes to the kind of insurance that they can purchase. And, you know, there's one nursing home in town oftentimes, or, you know, one hospital that does not offer a full array of services.
0: Now, Clay, the election is less than a month away. Both candidates are now in all-out campaign mode. I assume we'll be seeing a lot more of both in the coming weeks, which is a change from the relative quiet start to the campaign.
2: Peter Cox, putting miles on the car. Thanks so much for your time.
0: You're welcome, Clay.
2: And NPR News will host a debate in the Senate race on October 16th on our Politics Friday program. Back in studio with Nina Moyney, because it is fall membership drive.
4: That's day, right.
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2: about
4: in the
2: it?
4: Next few minutes? 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We're trying to round out this hour, Clay. As you know, we need 35 more listeners. 75 was the goal. So we did really well this hour.
2: Yeah.
4: We can still make it, though. We got to keep up the pace. Why? Because we need 11,000 members this week. That's the goal for the overall fall member drive. And this is to help offset that federal funding that we know that public media lost. When that news first broke, people really stepped up and helped us out. But this is something that's going to be faced year after year. So we need to keep the momentum going. So that's why we set these goals, because if we can reach them and move at this pace, it's going to make us able to reach that goal overall. So 34 more listeners in the next couple minutes. This is actually doable.
2: Yeah.
4: But you got to go to nprnews.org or call 800-227-2811. Thinking about Peter Cox out there on the road, following around candidates. I mean, that isn't free. This is this is the cost of having people all across our great state. We're lucky to have it, but it takes members.
2: Yeah, it's probably got the windows down. On NPR News, you hear the voices of your neighbors every time you tune in. And that's because our reporters are embedded throughout Minnesota to bring you local news at every level. I mean, you think about our great regional team where we have reporters. I mean, I think about the work that Dan Crocker did covering fighting the fires in Ely. Just incredible work. He knows that. I got to watch him like work while I was up there also covering the fires, and just the amount of connection he has in that area.
4: Critical.
2: He is tuned in. Yeah, and it's critical to our coverage for northern Minnesota. You think of the work from our reporters in the southern part of the state. We heard from Hannah Yang earlier, also Catherine Richard and Molly Castlework in Rochester.
4: Yeah.
2: We have Kirsty Marone in Collegeville. The reporting that she's done on water quality is so important to the coverage that we have here at NPR. So many reporters. I haven't even talked about Harshan Ratanpal and Tadeo Ruiz Sandoval. So many
4: in
2: great
4: Moorhead,
2: reporters in Moorhead. That is what you are funding. You are keeping us connected across the state. NPRnews.org, 800-227-2811.
4: It's important for everyone to just remember how really lucky and unique that is in the landscape that we're all in right now. 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I know we can do it, Clay.
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2: 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Stay curious. Stay connected. For tonight, it is going to be warmer, partly cloudy, with lows in the upper 50s, winds out of the south between 5 and 15 miles per hour. It'll be sunny for Tuesday tomorrow and pretty warm, really. Highs will be in the upper 70s for the sixth day of October. Tuesday night, looking to be mostly clear with lows in the lower 50s. And then on Wednesday, a sunny one with highs around 70 degrees. Currently in the Twin Cities, it is 67 degrees. 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
6: Live from NPR News in Washington, I'm Ryland Barton. The Supreme Court is wrestling with whether a case seeking damages over the costs of climate change should be allowed to proceed. NPR's Carrie Johnson reports on the first arguments of the new term at the High Court.
7: Boulder, Colorado sued Suncor and ExxonMobil to recover money for the cost of responding to global warming. That was back in 2018, but the case has still not reached a jury. County officials argued the companies knew but chose to deceive the public about the threats from climate change. The energy giants are asking the Supreme Court to block the lawsuit because they say the federal government should be in charge of such a sweeping issue. The justices ask tough questions of both sides. They seem to be weighing a potential flood of cases in state courts against blocking cases by Boulder and other local governments at such an early stage. Carrie Johnson, NPR News.
6: President Trump is campaigning in Nebraska today alongside Republicans Senator Pete Ricketts. The incumbent Ricketts is facing off against independent candidate Dan Osborne in the race. Democrats withdrew their candidate to throw their support behind Osborne. Trump says his visit is part of a 32-day campaign blitz and that he'll stump in Michigan later this month. But as NPR's Franco Ordonez reports, Trump says he may not go to all the battleground states.
8: President Trump has repeatedly promised that he would campaign to support Republicans in 35 of the most competitive races. But so far, he's largely stuck to more comfortable red states like Oklahoma and Texas. As he left the White House for a campaign trip to Nebraska, Trump insisted that he'll visit more swing states, but maybe not all of them. He hedged on plans for Maine, but said they'll be going to Michigan this month. Trump argued that Republicans' numbers go up when he visits a state, but some Republicans in swing states have sought to distance themselves from the president in an effort to appeal to more moderate voters. Franco Ordonez, NPR News, the White House.
6: Republican super PACs have canceled millions of dollars of planned spending in North Carolina's U.S. Senate race. As NPR's Stephen Fowler reports, some of the money is being redirected to an unexpectedly competitive race in Kansas.
9: According to ad tracking firm Ad Impact, more than $16 million in future reservations for North Carolina's Senate race have been canceled since Friday. Polls show the Democratic candidate Roy Cooper with a sizable lead there over the Republican Michael Wadley. Some of that money has been redirected to the Senate race in Kansas. It's one of many Midwestern states where rising fuel costs and Trump administration policies like tariffs have hit hardest, and where enough voters say they've soured on Republicans to make these reliably red states competitive. Stephen Fowler, NPR News.
6: U.S. stocks rose near their records today. The S&P 500 added more than 0.5% near its all-time high set over the summer. The Dow rose less than 0.25%, and the NASDAQ climbed more than 1% to set a record of its own. This is NPR.
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11: For NPR News in the Twin Cities, I'm Elena C. Amy Klobuchar says she would consider cutting state programs and services if she's elected governor. The Democratic U.S. Senator today told the Economic Club of Minnesota that she would review potential places to cut after an audit of state government. She's pitching the audit as an early step to weed out fraud.
12: The top-to-bottom audit is about the fraud, but it is also about what we can get rid of when it comes to duplicative functions, duplicative programs. So I think that's going to be really, really important.
11: Republican Lisa Damuth, Speaker of the Minnesota House, also spoke to the club today. Both candidates said the state should reduce red tape for businesses, combat fraud, and take steps to welcome new businesses and workers. They've both also committed to not raising taxes. University of Minnesota researchers are studying the use of genetics to control aquatic invasive species. Kirsty Marone has more.
13: Scientists at the Minnesota Aquatic Invasive Species Research Center are experimenting with altering the DNA of common carp. They hope the genetically modified fish could mate with wild carp and pass down genes that would stop them from reproducing live offspring. U of M professor Michael Smansky says the technology is still a long way from being ready to be used in Minnesota lakes.
14: It might not work in the next 2 years or 5 years, but in the next few decades, I think for sure there's going to be successful examples of genetic biocontrol in more and more species.
13: Common carp have been in Minnesota lakes for more than a century. They uproot vegetation and stir up sediment, releasing nutrients that contribute to algae blooms. I'm Kirsty Marone.
11: Partly cloudy skies across the state tonight, a chance of some light rain, and temperatures generally in the upper 40s and upper 50s. Pretty mild tomorrow, mostly sunny, highs upper 60s to mid 70s. It's NPR.
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16: This is All Things Considered from NPR News. I'm Elsa Chang in Culver City, California.
17: And I'm Sasha Pfeiffer in Washington. It is opening day at the Supreme Court. That means we have our legal affairs correspondent, Nina Totenberg, with us here in our Washington studio to lay out what we know about the new term. Hi, Nina.
18: Hi there.
17: Before we get into cases, let's talk about the conversation happening over the weekend about conservative Justice Samuel Alito potentially retiring. What can you tell us about that?
18: Well, there's been some pressure from fellow conservatives who want him to retire so a younger conservative can take his place while Republicans still control the White House and Congress. But he told CBS News that while he did think about stepping down this year, he decided against it.
19: I could still make a valuable contribution. It's hard to give up the opportunity to do something that I think will be good for the Constitution and good for the country as long as I'm able to do it.
17: So he may be with us, it sounds like, for the cases throughout this full term. And when we look at those cases and how the docket has changed, how would you explain the changes?
18: Well, to start out with, the number of emergency appeals during the Trump administration has ballooned, while the number of fully briefed and argued cases has plummeted. And the result of all that is that the Trump administration has managed, at least in the short run, to block most of the lower court decisions it doesn't like. That said, of course, the court will be hearing lots of fully briefed and argued cases. In addition, big test cases on immigration, guns, religion, climate change, and of course, the upcoming election is likely to make at least a guest appearance.
17: And as you look at all those cases, what's the number one case getting your attention?
18: My number one is a huge religion case.
17: Why is that one on your focus?
18: Because on this subject, the current conservative court has already dramatically changed legal doctrine till it's like almost upside down. You know, for the better part of a century, the court emphasized the First Amendment's separation of church and state, and to a lesser extent, the free exercise of religion. Today, those two doctrines have been turned into opposite conditions, as it were. In this term's first big religion case, the question essentially is whether religious schools are entitled to full taxpayer funding. At issue is a Colorado law that provides universal preschool programs that are open to all students, regardless of race, religion, or gender identity. A Catholic parish in Colorado wants the state's money for its pre-K program, but it doesn't want to admit LGBTQ students or students with gay or lesbian parents. So the question boils down to whether the school can discriminate on the basis of sex or whether the state can deny taxpayer funding to the school because they're denying equal opportunities, so the argument goes. The outcome could have profound consequences for not just this case, but also potentially for public schools across the country, especially charter schools, which are public schools.
20: You said there's also a gun case on the docket. Tell us about that one.
18: Gun rights advocates are challenging laws in about a dozen states that ban semi-automatic weapons. And the challengers contend that these laws violate the Second Amendment right to bear arms. They note that the AR-15 is one of the most popular guns in this country, for instance. On the other side, supporters of assault weapon bans counter that these weapons, which have often been used in mass shooting events, are simply too dangerous.
20: And Nina, briefly, there are also cases waiting in the wings, ones not quite there yet, but very likely to be part of this term's work. Any of those you can talk about?
18: Well, we have unknowns and knowns in this category. We really don't know what, if any, election disputes will make it to the court. On the known side, it's almost certain that the court will take up the question of the Ten Commandments. Four states have already passed laws requiring them to be posted in public school classrooms, but the Supreme Court would have to overrule its own precedents dating back almost a half century to do that.
20: NPR's Nina Totenberg, thank you.
18: Thank you.
2: 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I'm Clay Masters. It is day one of our fall membership drive, and I'm in studio right now with Minnesota Now host Nina Moyney. Hi,
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4: You know, we're looking for 11,000 new and renewing members by Friday. 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We're chipping away at that. How are we doing it? Well, we're asking 50 listeners, okay? By 6 o'clock, we need 47 more listeners to go to become a new member. 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Because as folks know, NPR News and public media did lose federal funding. And when that happened last year, Minnesotans, Clay, they really stepped forward and helped us out. We're going to need to maintain that momentum, though, on a yearly basis now, because that was a yearly amount of funding. Mm-hmm. So go to nprnews.org. You can look at the different gifts there. There are lovely gifts. There's a Minnesota puzzle. These are all gifts that are designed as well by Minnesota artists, so you're helping them out. You're also helping out your neighbors, as we know. When you go to nprnews.org, there's no paywall. The reason that we've been able to function that way for nearly 60 years is because people step up and they become members and they decide, I can give right now, and I'm going to do that to help out my neighbor and everyone else so that this service can continue to be used free of charge, but we know that it takes a lot to keep it going. NPRnews.org or 800-227-2811. What is this service worth to you? Give that amount. We're looking for 46 more people by 6.
2: Alan in North Oak says, facts matter. 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Thanks to Megan in Minneapolis, who says, I wake up to Kathy every morning and drive home to Clay. 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I love that. Even stream it while I'm traveling.
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2: that. that dedication, Megan. 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
4: 45 people in about 45 minutes. Okay. 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
2: 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Another thing that your support supports is a great meteorologist team here at NPR News. And I'm with our chief meteorologist, Ben Caffey, as I am every weekday during this time period. Ben, it looks like it's been a pretty nice day across the state and some rain in central Minnesota, but we're going to have a big warm-up tomorrow.
1: Yeah, only a few of us getting the showers today, which for a lot of the folks heading into the harvest this week, that's actually great news. You don't want too much rain around there. You don't want the corn to get wet heading into storage. But we've got a little bit of rain moving through. It'll clip Park Rapids, Grand Rapids, Walker, and then eventually towards Duluth by 9:15, and then for our listeners over in Houghton, a little closer to 10 p.m., we'll have a mild night because of the clouds that are extending north and south of the rain line, and then we'll have highs close to 80 degrees.
2: Wow.
1: For many folks tomorrow out of season. It was cooler for the race yesterday. Now we're back into that warmth. It's like the beaches of the lakes might be busy tomorrow.
2: That's right. Well, and let's talk a little bit just about what we can expect moving into next week. I mean, we're into October. Is this warmth going to continue?
1: It is going to continue this. We'll have a brief cool down Wednesday, Thursday, Friday, like 60s for highs. But then the weekend goes up quite a bit. I was talking to our downstairs folks at Minnesota Public Radio earlier, and they're like, oh my gosh, did you see this weather, Ben, for the weekend? I was like, I did. It looks to be close to 80 degrees, about 8 days later than normal for Saturday, Sunday into Monday. We do get a front that brings in much cooler air next week, and then a second shot next Thursday, which is the 15th, I believe. And that could have some really chilly rain with it that sets up a cooler next weekend. We're talking way far out. It's almost wish casting at that point. But no immediate big rains for much of the area. I should say, though, the new outlook for drought is pretty promising towards the end of the year as we get a little El Nino moisture.
2: All right. Meteorologist Ben Caffey, thank you.
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2: This is All Things Considered on NPR News. I'm Clay Masters. Attorneys are warning of a new strategy Immigration and Customs Enforcement is using in Minnesota to keep immigrants in detention. Our Kate Kelly joins us now to share what she's found out about ICE. Hi, Kate.
22: Hi, Clay.
2: So what is this new tactic?
22: Well, recently, federal judges in Minnesota have at least twice ordered that ICE release detained immigrants following successful challenges known as habeas petitions, which require the government to prove they have enough reason to hold you. ICE told these two men that they would be released, but instead of going home, ICE immediately arrested them again. It's unclear how that meets the definition of release.
2: Hmm. So how did you learn this was happening?
22: I heard this straight from two men who experienced it recently. On Saturday, I spoke with Yvonne and Alejandro, who are both in immigration custody at the Freeborn County Jail in Albert Lea. They both asked to go by their first names only because they fear retaliation. They're young men. Alejandro is from Mexico and Ivan is from Guatemala. Both live and work here in Minnesota. Judges said they were illegally arrested by ICE, granted their habeas petitions, and ordered their release. Alejandro and Ivan were separately taken to the Whipple building at Fort Snelling. That's where the immigration court is. And they were handed their belongings and pointed toward the exit. Then ICE agents waiting at the doors handcuffed them. Alejandro says he got a couple of steps outside the doors. Ivan didn't even get that far. Neither left federal property.
2: Kate, I know you spoke with their attorneys. What did they have to say?
22: They were shocked because this is new, but they also said that this kind of lines up with other ways that ICE has flaunted judicial orders. This is Stephen Applegate. ICE bait and switched his client, Ivan, on Thursday.
0: Lo and behold, shenanigans. So it's just more nonsense as ICE and DHS continue to find new and improved ways to violate orders from the bench of the District of Minnesota.
2: Kate, it just leads to the question, I mean, is this legal?
22: That's the question that judges are going to have to decide. ICE and the Department of Homeland Security did not respond to my request for comment. Ivan and Alejandro's lawyers certainly don't think it's legal. They said ICE could actually have rearrested their clients later, but nabbing them at the courthouse doors doesn't count as releasing them at all.
2: Do we know how widespread this tactic is?
22: No, I know of these two cases, plus one of Alejandro's lawyers, Daniel Souter, said this happened to another client of his. And rumors about this new strategy have been bubbling in Minnesota's legal circles. Souter says for every case we know about, others could have gone under the radar.
3: I've heard of a handful, but it's one of those things where it's like, if you see a cockroach, you don't have one cockroach.
2: Kate, what does this mean for immigration enforcement in Minnesota moving forward?
22: These lawyers are really sounding the alarm. They said an appeals court ruling made habeas cases a lot harder in Minnesota. And meanwhile, Homeland Security announced another surge of agents in so-called sanctuary cities that don't cooperate with ICE. Another of Ivan's lawyers, John Barham, says he's having flashbacks to last December before most Minnesotans noticed immigration enforcement ramping up.
5: Recently, I hear a lot of people, you know, whether it's connected to the upcoming elections or just anything else, where folks are like, yes, when ICE was here doing, you know, what they did, and thinking, man, ICE never left.
22: The lawyers said that the courts really aren't built to deal with a federal government that constantly tests the law. And clearly, ICE is continuing to test new strategies to meet its arrest quotas. Here's Barham again.
5: Things became less public, became less of a spectacle, but immigrants are still being targeted and persecuted. And from rumors I'm hearing, things I've seen, I suspect that they're about to amp up again.
22: The lawyers told me they'll be filing motions, letting the judges know what happened to their clients. So I'll be watching for those this week.
2: All right. Kate Kelly, thank you so much for your reporting here.
22: Thanks, Clay.
23: The U.S. Senate campaign in Texas is on track to shatter spending records for the state. The race pits Republican State Attorney General Ken Paxton against Democratic State Representative James Tallarico. Houston Public Media's Andrew Schneider reports that the expense of the race is reflective of what's at stake.
24: With less than a month to go until Election Day, Paxton finds himself defending his record in a state that's been reliably red for decades. Here's Paxton speaking to the U.S. Hispanic Business Council in Fort Worth early last week.
25: I will own up to my record, every bit of it. Not that I was 100% perfect, but I feel very good about what I've sought to do both in the legislature and as Attorney General.
24: In the final stretch, Paxton is campaigning at a time when ads for the U.S. Senate race are inescapable for anyone near a TV or radio in Texas.
26: Too many Texans feel like they're drowning.
27: Low T. Tallarico.
28: This is Ken Paxton stealing someone's $1,000 pen.
29: Radical liberal James Tallarico.
24: Jason Tinnell, a professor at the University of Houston's Valenti School of Communication, says the scope of ads for this race is unprecedented.
30: I have never seen it to the point to where I thought it was a presidential campaign because of how many ads you're seeing for both candidates.
24: Both Republicans and Democrats are determined to do whatever they can to boost turnout. Most polls since the summer either show Paxton and Tallarico statistically tied, or some even give Tallarico a slim lead.
27: Tallarico is better positioned to win this race than Beto O'Rourke was in 2018.
24: Kirby Goidel, a professor at the Bush School of Government and Public Service at Texas A&M University, says this is the Democrats' best chance to win statewide in three decades.
6: And a Democratic pickup in Texas would go a long way to helping them gain control of the Senate. On the flip side of that, a Republican successful defense in Texas would potentially help them maintain control.
24: Which may be why the tone of that advertising has gone relentlessly negative. Tallarico earlier refrained from direct attacks on Paxton, but now he's running ads like this.
7: Ken Paxton is the most corrupt politician in Texas. Since taking office, Ken Paxton's net worth has increased 7,000%.
24: Paxton has responded to the attack by accusing Tallarico of corruption, which Tallarico also denies. Meanwhile, groups supporting Paxton are flooding the airwaves, with many ads linking Tallarico to support of transgender rights, a wedge issue among many voters here.
29: Tallarico supported using taxpayer dollars for sex change surgeries on young children, and even said denying your child's gender identity is abusive.
24: In a 2019 Texas House committee hearing, Tallarico said that denying a child's gender identity could be considered abusive, but he did not vote to use taxpayer money for gender reassignment surgery for minors, and he has since openly endorsed a nationwide ban on such surgeries. According to the ad tracking firm Ad Impact, Tallarico is being outspent by more than 2-1. Total spending by Paxton and groups supporting him total roughly $175 million, compared to $71 million by Tallarico and groups supporting the Democrat. It's unclear how much of an impact any of these ads will have on voters. What is certain is that the most expensive U.S. Senate campaign in Texas history is only going to get more expensive before it's through. For NPR News, I'm Andrew Schneider in Houston.
2: 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I'm Clay Masters. Today,

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1: So 11,000 is a big number.
0: That's right. We're chipping away.
1: So we're chipping away at it. This hour, the goal is 50 listeners to become a new or a renewing member by the end of this hour. We got 37 people to go. So this is doable. A lot of folks listen and they don't become members, Clay. Most people listening don't take that extra step. So there's so much opportunity. If you're a person who listens to NPR News in the car, if it keeps you company at lunchtime, hopefully you listen to Minnesota That's right. Now at noon with me and our whole team. And it's just about what it means to you. What is this service worth to you? You said earlier, it'd be nice if we could pick how much we pay into everything that we support.
0: What a world
1: all of
0: to
1: our
0: dream
1: subscriptions.
0: Of.
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1: Yeah.
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1: 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Clay.
0: Yeah. 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
1: Yeah.
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0: 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Right now in the Twin Cities, it is 66 degrees. Taking a peek at traffic right now on Minnesota 62 westbound. There is a crash between Lexington Avenue South and Minnesota 13. So that's slowing things down a little bit if that's part of your commute. For the forecast tonight, it's going to be warmer, partly cloudy, lows in the upper 50s. For tomorrow, that sun's going to shine. Highs are going to be in the upper 70s. And for Tuesday night tomorrow, mostly clears with lows in the lower 50s. Wednesday looks to be a sunny one with highs in the lower 70s. We've got headlines from NPR and Minnesota Public Radio News coming up next. 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
3: Live from NPR News in Culver City, California, I'm Dwayne Brown. In Boston, a federal appeals panel heard arguments today in the case involving Harvard University and the Trump administration's termination of more than $2 billion in grants over claims of anti-Semitism. From member station WBUR, Suvan Lee reports.
4: Since securing an initial victory last September, Harvard has seen federal research dollars flow

0: again, but the government's lawyer Michael Velchik argued the district court lacked authority to order the payment of these funds. He claimed the case should have been heard by a specialized court of federal claims, which deals with contract disputes with the government. Paul Clement, an attorney for Harvard, countered the district court order was proper and designed to prevent any future freezes to Harvard's funding as a retaliatory measure for exercising free speech. The three-judge panel did not immediately rule. For NPR News, I'm Suvan Lee in Boston.
1: Iran's top security official made a rare acknowledgement of the country's dire economic situation. It came as Iran suffers from high inflation and a dramatic increase in the cost of living. NPR's Hadil Al-Shawchi has more.
2: Iran's security chief Mohsen Rezai said Iran was going through what he called one of the most difficult periods the country has faced. The admission came as the U.S. tightened an economic blockade on Iran to force it to reopen the Strait of Hormuz. Rezai made the comment at a meeting with Iranian leaders who issue emergency economic decrees. Iran's president Masoud Pezeshkian also said Iran was going to adopt, quote, new measures to manage what he called special conditions. He did not provide details. Additionally, Iran's oil minister resigned on Sunday. The Iranian government depends heavily on oil exports for its revenue, which has been choked by a U.S. naval blockade. Hadil Al-Shalchi, NPR News, Istanbul.
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5: For NPR News in the Twin Cities, I'm Elena C. A judge has delayed the trial for the state's murder case against Vance Belter until next year. Belter is facing state charges after already pleading guilty in federal court to murdering former House Speaker Melissa Hortman and her husband Mark in June of 2025. Belter's defense says the speedy trial date wouldn't have given them enough time to review all the evidence in the case. Vance's original trial date was on November 2nd, but now it's been pushed back to May 10th. Diesel prices remain above $6 a gallon throughout Minnesota, to farmers' dismay. Tadeo Ruiz Sandoval has more.
6: High diesel prices are weighing on farmers' wallets. Minnesota Agriculture Commissioner Tom Peterson says an executive order signed by Governor Walz could help. It temporarily eases weight limits for vehicles carrying crops or timber on state and local highways.
7: We know that saves a farmer a trip. Every 10 trips they take, it would be 9 trips. And so that is helpful. I've talked to many farmers that are already using that to try to help save some dollars.
6: Drivers would need a special permit to take advantage of the executive order. It will remain in effect until October 31st, unless it is rescinded before then. I'm Tadeo Ruiz Sandoval.
5: Beautiful fall weather is forecast to continue across Minnesota this week. NPR meteorologist Sven Sundgaard says there's a slight chance for showers in central and northeast Minnesota this evening. Sunshine, though, returns tomorrow.
8: Roller coaster of temperatures this week with some pretty warm readings. Upper 70s, maybe even we'll hit 80 in the Twin Cities. We haven't done that since September 11th. It's been a gap here, but certainly western Minnesota, I think, will be near 80. Mid to upper 70s across southern Minnesota. It is going to be pretty breezy. South winds 10 to 20.
5: Sven says we'll cool down slightly for Wednesday, Thursday, and Friday, but might see 80s this weekend. Average highs across the state for early October are in the mid to upper 60s. 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
9: 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Inspired by a true David versus Goliath story about truth at all costs. In theaters Thursday. 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
10: This is All Things Considered on NPR News. I'm Clay Masters. In the last hour or so, the Eden Prairie High School football team completed its homecoming game that was interrupted last Friday because of a shooting. Two teenagers were injured in the violence that occurred outside of the game. Our Estelle Timar Wilcox joins us from Eden Prairie High School with the latest. Estelle, hello.
11: Hi, Clay.
10: What's the atmosphere like out there?
11: Well, I was here as they were finishing that football game that started on Friday, and it was really pretty festive. It was about what you'd expect from a homecoming game. There were just over 10 minutes left on the clock when the stadium was evacuated Friday, so they picked it back up today at 4. And there were still plenty of students who came to the stadium after class to cheer. They got the cheer squads to come back out, too. But district officials told me there's more security and police here than at a typical game. And school officials spoke to students over the loudspeakers here before the game started and said they're glad to see the game continue and grateful to law enforcement and everyone who was there on Friday for evacuating smoothly. Here's District Superintendent Josh Swanson.
12: We could not be more proud of how our staff, our students, and communities came together and responded with extraordinary care for one another, both that night and since.
11: After he spoke, Principal Jason Anderson thanked the first responders who reacted to the shooting on Friday and asked for folks in the stands today to give them a round of applause.
10: Well, police say the two people injured outside the game, an 18-year-old and a 17-year-old, are of Somali descent, and that has led to some criticisms of the Somali community at large. How are members of the Somali community responding to that?
11: Right. Representative Tom Emmer and some other elected officials criticized what they called Somali gang activity, though that's not a term police have used when talking about this shooting. Some elected officials took that chance to criticize the Somali community at large. And Somali leaders have been pushing back on that. Local Imam Hassan Jama wrote in a social media post that this is a gun violence issue. And he made an appeal to politicians not to use the incident to criticize a whole community. He also called for better violence prevention. Superintendent Josh Swanson made a statement about this on his social media, too, denouncing what he called hateful messages based on the ethnicities of the people involved in this incident.
10: What did people say at the game?
11: Well, folks I talked to were mostly glad to see that it was being finished and played to the end. I spoke to a woman whose son plays for the Eden Prairie football team. Her name is Alyssa Capelli, and she described what it was like on Friday.
13: It was intense. Hindsight's 20/20. Everything ended up, could have been a lot worse, and we're very grateful that it wasn't. But in the moment, you don't know what's happening. And so just with a lot of unknown questions that, you know, I think we're getting some answers to, and that makes me happy.
11: And she said that the incident doesn't make her worry about safety at future football games. She said she thought it was all handled quite smoothly.
10: Finally here, Estelle, what else do we know about the shooting?
11: Well, police did say that the shooting was gang-related, but they didn't provide further information or an explanation of that. There have been no reports of arrests so far as the investigation continues.
10: That's Estelle Timar Wilcox joining us from Eden Prairie High School outside there with the latest. Estelle, thanks so much.
11: You're welcome, Clay.
10: And it is the first day of our fall membership drive, and I'm in the studio right now with Nina Moyney.
14: Hey, Clay.
10: Hi. And the kind of reporting that you're hearing right there is what you're supporting when you give to NPR News. 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
14: Folks know this. 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
10: Yeah.
14: 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And Clay, you know, we were looking for 50 people to step up before the end of this hour, before 6 o'clock. We have 19 listeners to go. So this is doable. 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
10: It's only doable because of you. 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
10: Yeah, this is your time to become a member. 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The Twin Cities share the same latitudes as many of the top wine regions of the world. Bordeaux, the Otago in New Zealand, and South Africa's Southern Cape. Could the North Star State be the next star of the wine business? Turns out the cold isn't the only limiting factor, as Chief Meteorologist Ben Cathy found out in this week's Climate Cast.
15: In the heart of tree-lined St. Paul...
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16: Do you like lighter or full body?
17: I like cab.
16: No, it's okay. I think you should try the real. Yeah.
18: Give local wines a try. I mean, don't get stuck in a Cabernet Chardonnay world.
15: Greg Jones runs his family's winery in Oregon. He was also an author on the 2007 IPCC report on the connection between human activity and global warming. That won a Nobel Prize, and he wrote his dissertation on Bordeaux wine. Yep, grown at the same latitude as the Twin Cities.
18: It doesn't make any sense to take a Vitis vinifera grape.
15: That's the granddaddy species of grapevine, responsible for some of the most well-known varieties of wine. I had to ask myself.
18: I'm just going to use one that's well known, like Cabernet Sauvignon, and plant it in the middle of Minnesota without really truly thinking it through. It's overall probably not going to perform.
15: While you might think it's because of how cold we get, it's actually about the heat and humidity of a Minnesota summer.
19: It's really a huge challenge to manage, and you can have one extreme heat event destroy the quality of your wine and your grapes.
15: Beth Forstel Rangnes from the wine school at UC Davis. Her specialty is how wine grapes deal with climate change, just like heat waves.
19: Yeah, you can't get away from the extremes right now. And I think that's the big piece, is you have to be able to manage to really tons of different extreme situations.
20: What actually happens in the grape itself when the temperature is really hot?
19: It depends on how hot it gets. You can make it so you stop where you change the ratio of sugar to acid, which changes a lot of the flavors in your wine. So you can have a really alcoholic, sugary wine that's not balanced with acid as well. But there are things that give you the mouthfeel and the color. And those compounds past, 95 or 100 degrees can start breaking down. If you have a huge heat event, which is, some of the things we've been having and what has been happening more close to harvest, you can't get that back once you lose that chemical profile.
15: Forstel and Jones say that high heat is bad for some, but a boon for others.
18: Probably the best examples are really three areas that stand out. Southern England, Tasmania in Australia, and the Northern Willamette Valley. 60 years ago, none of those places could grow grapes because the climate was not conducive to growing grapes.
15: Once again, those regions are almost the exact same latitude as Minnesota.
18: There's French companies with vineyards in Chile. There's American companies with vineyards in Argentina.
15: Meanwhile, with changing climates, vintners want a disease-resistant wine grape.
18: The term everybody has for them today is called Piwi, Piwi, but it's an abbreviation of a German word that I cannot pronounce.
15: Scientists are racing to build Piwis to fight problems caused by excess humidity.
18: They're looking at trying to better understand what allows some varieties to be resistant to powdery mildew or downy mildew, and then being able to breed that into grapevines. And so these Piwi varieties are really looking at doing that. And there's some really good ones out there, and people are starting to utilize them more.
15: Minnesota's wine industry grew to over $4.5 billion in economic impact last year, according to the National Association of American Wineries. Back in St. Paul, Wine Thief manager Tim Johnson puts it best.
17: The first word that comes to mind for Minnesota wine is progress.
15: We may not have to wait decades for great Minnesota wine, but you may just need to try something new. For this ClimateCast, I'm Ben Cathy in St. Paul.
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10: All things considered on NPR News, I'm Clay Masters. Big changes are coming to the schools in the small central Minnesota city of Montevideo after voters passed a $42 million bond referendum earlier this year. The money will be used to fix up and add on to the aging school buildings. The referendum actually passed narrowly after three earlier attempts failed. Our Hannah Yang has the story of the lessons other school districts could learn on persuading voters to raise taxes to fund needed school improvements.
21: Montevideo High School sounds like most others when students walk in between classes, but the building is in desperate need of repairs. Here's 17-year-old senior Quinn Dolman.
22: We have a science class, and we are unable to be using flames because the gas pipes are so bad that we're afraid of a gas leak.
21: In addition to faulty Bunsen burners, Dolman says he tries to avoid the school bathrooms because his friends,
22: they say that they've smelled a weird smell within the bathroom.
21: About that smell, here's Superintendent Jamie Skevland.
23: The pipes that the sewage was going down, they were calcifying. It had calcified to the point where it was about the diameter of a straw.
21: As a result, Skevlin says the bathrooms reek.
23: We actually had the drainage from the stool or the urinal. It was kind of back flushing. It was coming back out. It was going a direction that it was not supposed to go.
21: Plumbing is one of the first things that will be fixed with the money raised by the bond referendum. The Montevideo schools will also modernize science and media classrooms, make safety and security improvements, and will build a new performing arts center at the high school. In February, 57% of Montevideo voters said yes to raising their own taxes to pay for the repairs. But it was a tough sell, passing only after three prior attempts failed. What changed? Skevlin says it took meeting with voters face to face.
23: We met at bars, we met at churches, we met wherever the people were is where our school board went.
21: Skevlin and the school board hosted 30 to 40 coffee talks and had countless conversations to convince voters.
23: People support public education. What people don't support is that they're being taxed in many cases, right out of their homes.
21: Increasing their own tax burden weighed heavily on many voters in Montevideo. Wes Dolman gets it. He's a homeowner and is Quinn's dad. And he supported the referendum. He He says if it had failed, taxes would eventually go up anyway.
0: Would you rather have the cost of taxes go up because people are moving out of the area and the tax base is less? Or do you want to invest in the community and pay more? You're going to pay more either way, but pay more because you're investing in students.
21: Many school districts across the state face a similar challenge, says Kirk Schneiderwind, executive director of the Minnesota School Boards Association, especially in greater Minnesota where the population is aging.
1: That's kind of conventional wisdom, perhaps, that now my kids have completed and graduated and moved on and I've paid my part, now maybe not vote yes for something that's going to increase my property taxes.
21: But Schneiderwind says school improvement projects can be assets for the entire community and can help attract and keep young families. He says referenda need to be framed to voters that way.
1: It's really about kind of the differing economic conditions, tax capacity, growth patterns, and local community circumstances that, you know, are really going to shape how the voters in the community are going to react or whether they want to invest in that.
21: Montevideo voters finally said yes to that investment, and construction is expected to start in June. Hannah Yang, NPR News, Montevideo.
10: Special thanks to Danger Boat Productions and the Minnesota Humanities Center for their sketches of Minnesota events across the state that helped inform this report.
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10: Minnesota's Senate candidates are hitting the road as the election nears. The DFL nominee, Peggy Flanagan, is on a 30-stop in 30 days tour that took her to western Minnesota over the weekend. Today, Republican nominee Michelle Tafoya campaigned alongside a prominent Republican official in southern Minnesota. That's where we find our Peter Cox. Hey, Peter.
2: Hi, Clay.
10: Now, Peter, Michelle Tafoya just wrapped up a campaign event, I understand, with U.S. Senate Majority Leader John Thune of South Dakota. Where were they and what did they have to say?
2: So Tafoya, a former sports broadcaster, focused on issues facing farmers in more rural areas of the state. They were at a farm down in Le Sueur, and they stood in front of a giant John Deere tractor and talked about what they want to see in the next farm bill. That's year-round E15 is one of those issues. That's an ethanol blend. And Tafoya says she'd vote for that in the Senate if a farm bill doesn't pass before next year. Thune talked about the need for stability in farm and tax policy, and he made a bit of a soft pitch for Tafoya, but didn't say much about what's yet to come or whether party financial support is coming her way.
10: Yeah, I mean, this is the most prominent surrogate campaigning for Tafoya in this race. Is her bid getting much help nationally?
2: Yeah, Clay, there has been some fundraising assistance, but otherwise it's been fairly scant. The National Republican Senate Committee has put some money into online ads, but compared to activity in other states, it's very little. Republicans are on defense in a lot of places, including some states that would normally be a cakewalk for them: Texas, Ohio, Alaska, Iowa, and even Kansas. Minnesota's seat is held by a Democrat now, but there aren't many places where Republicans are on offense. That said, Senate Leader Thune showing up is a sign they think they can make a late play. He said as much this afternoon.
3: She is just a high quality candidate, and the voters of Minnesota are really fortunate to have somebody like her to vote for, and I hope they'll get out in droves.
10: Now, you were also in Appleton yesterday, where Lieutenant Governor Peggy Flanagan spoke with supporters. What did you hear from her out there?
2: She has focused a lot on this campaign, on stirring voters in greater Minnesota, whether they're known Democrats, independents, or even disenchanted Republicans. And rural areas have been tough for Democrats as of late, but she's stressing pocketbook matters. Fuel prices, healthcare costs, the price of goods and groceries. And she says those extra costs are eating up profits from crop harvests and pushing some farmers to take on extra work. Flanagan told me she needs her party to return a focus to greater Minnesota and to energize voters from those communities.
10: Can you help us understand Peggy Flanagan's strategy of campaigning in some, you know, more red areas?
2: I don't think Democrats expect to win in some of those places, But cutting into the GOP margins is going to be very important in statewide contests. Flanagan is looking to paint DeFoya, who has never held public office before, as an automatic vote for President Trump. She's focused on rising costs in housing, and she says Medicare for All has been a big selling point for many people in greater Minnesota. She says people are talking about the rising cost of health care insurance, which is set for, I think, double-digit percent increases next year. This is what she told me yesterday.
5: You know, especially in rural communities, we're losing access, right? As clinics are closing, they have fewer choices when it comes to the kind of insurance that they can purchase. And, you know, there's one nursing home in town oftentimes, or, you know, one hospital that does not offer a full array of services.
2: Now, Clay, the election is less than a month away. Both candidates are now in all-out campaign mode. I assume we'll be seeing a lot more of both in the coming weeks, which is a change from the relative quiet start to the campaign.
10: Peter Cox, putting miles on the car. Thanks so much for your time.
2: You're welcome, Clay.
10: It is day one of the fall member drive, and your support is needed to reach our goal of 11,000 new and renewing members by Friday. I'm Clay Masters, used to hearing me at this time of the day, and I'm in studio right now with someone you don't always hear this time of the day, and that's Nina Moyney.
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10: Here you
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10: 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And we've been hearing from people today during All Things Considered, but we need to hear from a lot more people. NPRnews.org, 800-227-2811. And why do we need to hear from them, Nina?
14: Well, 10 people we need to hear from in the next few minutes, because we are aiming for 50 people this hour before 6 o'clock. So we've had 40. So 10 is really doable. Yeah. Go to NPRnews.org or call 800-227-2811. And if you're in there, if you're in the line, it does count toward this. We're setting these goals, Clay, as you know, because we're actually looking for 11,000 new and renewing members by the end of the fall member drive by the end of Friday. Why are we on this pace? Because as folks who listen regularly probably know, public media lost federal funding that we were reliant upon, and that's a yearly gap that we now have to fill. So we don't want to just be surviving. We want to continue to be thriving, bringing folks news from across the state like we have during your program today with Peter Cox. We had Estelle Timar Wilcox. Yeah. We've got folks all over the state, and this is really a valuable, critical service that I know that Minnesotans really value and appreciate. 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
10: Currently in the Twin Cities, it is 66 degrees. 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It will be warmer tonight across the metro, a mostly clear sky with lows in the upper 50s. Tomorrow, Tuesday, warmer and mostly sunny with highs in the upper 70s. Tuesday night, tomorrow, mostly clear with lows in the lower 50s. It is now 6 o'clock.
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13: In Los Angeles, I'm Kai Rizdahl. Monday today, 5 October. Good as it always is to have you along, everybody. There is a relative paucity of economic data this week. We're going to get some consumer sentiment figures, some monthly trade data as well. More on that in just a second. But we thought we would start today with our new best friend, the bond market. The Treasury Department's going to auction off a new round of government debt over the next couple of days. And therein, as Marketplace's Justin Ho reports to get us going, will lie clues about our economic future.
24: A couple of weeks ago, the Treasury Department held an auction for 2, 5, and 7-year treasuries.
25: And those auctions did not go particularly well.
24: That's Winnie Caesar, head of strategy at Credit Sites. She says demand for treasuries was much weaker than expected. And Caesar says it's hard to pinpoint just one reason why.
25: I think that this year for the rates market in the U.S. has been death by 1,000 paper cuts.
24: Those paper cuts include concerns about long-term government debt, higher energy prices, which cause inflation more broadly. Also, recent economic data that have been stronger than anticipated. Alex Wolf, global head of macro and fixed income strategy at J.P. Morgan, says investors are also unsure how the Federal Reserve is going to react to all of this.
26: And that's occurring amid all the noise and volatility that we're seeing both in oil prices and macro data. And it's creating, a difficult environment for those participating in markets to know what is the right level of yields, where yields should be.
24: And in recent weeks, investors have been looking for higher yields than the government's been offering. Investors have those same concerns ahead of this week's 10 and 30-year Treasury auctions. Chris Lowe, chief economist with FHN Financial, says today rates are higher across the board.
27: And that simply jitters about the upcoming auctions.
24: And Lowe says those jitters aren't just about the auctions themselves.
27: What traders are telling you is that their primary concerns, inflation, excessive government spending, excessive government debt, all of those risks are going to remain in place.
24: Which means investors think interest rates are going to keep rising. I'm Justin Ho for Marketplace.
13: Here's an interest rate of no small interest to a large slice of the American economy. Mortgage News Daily has the average 30-year mortgage at 7.61%. Stocks generally up today, technology in particular. We will have the details when we do the numbers.

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1: The algorithm was telling her, hey, it's time to have another one.
0: All right, look, do not listen to everything the algorithm says, okay? First, though, let's do the numbers. Dow Industrial's up 90 points today, 0.2%, 51,267. The NASDAQ picked up 286 points, about 1%, 27,477. The S&P 500 gained 51 points, 0.2%, 7773. Brent crude slid nearly 2% on the day to hover right around $100 a barrel. National average, by the by, for a gallon of regular gas, $4.36. That's according to AAA, down 11 cents from 1 week ago. Bonds down, yield on the 10-year T-note, 5.31%. I'm telling you, peeps. 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
3: 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This is Marketplace here on NPR News. I'm Clay Masters. I'm in studio right now with Nina Moyney, our host of Minnesota Now. And the reason I'm confused.
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3: 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So done freeloading. You deserve it, is what Michael writes. 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
4: And in all seriousness, Clay, you know that the news cycle in the state of Minnesota and the things that have occurred in the last 5-6 years, we know that our listeners do appreciate this service. Mm-hmm. We know they're looking for reliable news, local news, news that is comprehensive of the region, and we're so fortunate to have that again with our bureaus across the state. I just want folks to know that it's uncommon right now to have these really strong local news sources. You know, we see local news sources that are shutting down here. We also see a lot of them popping up, which is great. What NPR News is able to give people is a trusted, reliable, well-sourced, resourced storytelling. And that's what we want to continue to grow. And we want to not just be scraping by and surviving. We all know that the federal funding has been cut for public media. We want to continue to thrive. So for folks to think about just all that's happened in the last couple of years here in the state of Minnesota and the local reporters here, our entire team, our NPRnews.org staff, our social media crew that does amazing work, following up on these news stories, understanding that we all live here too, and we're going to continue to follow up. In the show today, folks were following up still on what's occurred in Minnesota, talking about Operation Metro Surge, the horrible, unfortunate Annunciation mass school shooting. I mean, so many things have happened. I certainly don't need to list them. Everybody knows who's listening. But that's what you're paying for, is a reliable voice and source to be there when things are happening. NPRnews.org or 800-227-2811. Put a dollar amount on it that makes sense for you and give that amount.
3: 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And Marketplace is a great place to go to digest the news. It's an American public media show, which is produced out of our studios, most of it not here in in St. Paul, but I think of Chris Farrell whenever I think of Marketplace.
4: And he's here.
3: He's in our newsroom here, a financial business reporter who I've listened to as long as I've listened to public radio. 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And you talk about you know, not wanting to scrape by. 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
4: Right.
3: They don't have the kind of public media strength that we have in Minnesota.
4: Mm-hmm.
3: And the number one reason why we continue to have such great public media in the state of Minnesota is because we have great supporters, great members. 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NPRnews.org, 800-227-2811.
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0: This is Marketplace. I'm Kai Rizdahl. A gallon of diesel fuel right now, $6.32 on average, says AAA. And that is changing the mileage math for truckers and delivery companies that are driving diesel-powered vehicles. FedEx has just ordered 2,000 all-electric trucks expected to be delivered by the end of next year. California has committed $1 billion to electric truck rebates through 2030. And, you know, grain of salt because it's Tesla. But the company has just started mass production of a semi-truck that it says will be able to go 500 miles on one charge. Add all of that up, and electric trucking is starting to look like more of a thing. Marketplace's Henry App reports.
7: Harbinger Motors makes electric versions of those box trucks that FedEx and UPS use. Ever since diesel prices started climbing, CEO John Harris says the size of customers' orders has been increasing.
8: People that we were talking to about 100, now they want us to quote 500. Now they want us to quote 1,000.
7: There's not a lot of price transparency in this market, but electric trucks are generally more expensive than diesel versions for the truck itself and the charging infrastructure. On the other hand, electrons right now are a lot cheaper than diesel, and trucking companies are noticing, says Elaine Buckberg with Harvard's Salata Institute.
9: I think that's going to make them think a lot more about that trade-off between the upfront cost of the truck and the savings they'd get over the life of the truck.
7: The high cost of diesel comes at a good moment for electric trucking, says Lauren McDonald, chief analyst at Chargenomics. New models can go farther on a charge, and states, including California, are offering incentives.
10: That's why you've been seeing a lot of these big announcements, because the companies want to get in there and get those grants before they run out.
7: The party could slow down if incentives run dry and diesel prices fall, but one factor could keep it going, says Craig Siegel, an advisor with the Federation of American Scientists, more predictable financing from lenders.
11: They haven't written a lot of these loans, so you don't know quite how much to charge, you're getting a premium on your credit.
7: As banks get more familiar with writing loans for electric trucks, Siegel says it could get a lot easier for trucking companies to switch. I'm Henry Epp for Marketplace.
0: It's reasonably easy most of the time to ignore the ads the algorithms serve you online. Unless, you know, just for instance, you haven't slept in a week and you're willing to buy almost anything to get your new baby to just go to sleep. Baby products are a nearly $60 billion a year industry in this economy. Its favorite customers, of course, are sleep-deprived parents. Jabeli Carrizana wrote about the baby algorithm for the 19th. Welcome to the program. It's good to have you on.
1: Thanks for having me.
0: So look, parenting is hard enough. Mothering specifically is hard enough. And now there's this digital online baby industrial complex that's making it even nightmarish, right?
1: You know, and it's really intense. I started writing this story because I've experienced it when I had my son a couple years ago, and then me and my editor, who also has a little daughter, we were sort of realizing that we had gone through the same thing, seen the onslaught of ads, scrolled our phones at 2 a.m. with the fussy baby trying to figure out, did I buy the wrong thing, you know? And then when we started talking to other moms, it felt like a lot of us had the same experience.
0: Especially with your first child, the feeling is, if I screw this up, this kid's going to be ruined forever, right? So there's that pressure too. And the companies know it, by the way.
1: It's most intense for first-time parents, I think, because think about a first-time parent as a consumer. You don't have any brand loyalty yet, right? You've never bought baby products. Right. And you're much more likely to impulse buy for your kid than you are for yourself, right? And yes. So that's where all of this sort of comes to a head.
0: Also, scale. By the way, I was astonished to read in this piece, although I suppose it shouldn't surprise me. The United States accounts for something like 10% of all baby product revenue, even though we've only got 4% of the population.
1: Only China has more, and of course, they have a much larger population. Yeah. So if you think about it in terms of a share, it's really different here than it is in other countries. And, you know, and we talk about it in the piece. I think part of that is lack of structural support, right?
0: Right.
1: It's, you know, one of the questions I asked myself reporting this was, why did the U.S. do this in a way that other places didn't?
0: Well, so let's keep going with that. It's critical to emphasize here that we're the only industrialized economy with no paid parental leave.
1: Yeah, no federal paid parental leave policy. The states have moved forward on it, some of them, but we don't have a national policy. And that makes a world of a difference. And when you have less time, when you are going back to work, 7 weeks is the average, going back to work within 7 weeks.
0: Think about that. That's crazy.
1: Right?
0: God.
1: A two-month-old is not sleeping through the night. A two-month-old is probably not, does not have a steady schedule.
0: Yeah.
1: Right. So, you know, if you want a life that's not a 24-hour circus, you need to lean on something to give you some stability so that you can return to work. That's where the products step in. That is why paid leave is sort of an important part of the story, because that is what makes the U.S. singular from pretty much every other comparable nation.
0: Yeah. We are, of course, a digital online economy now. Back when my kids were little, there was Babies R Us, and you would go and do it at Babies R Us. And now it's all on the phone, right? It's all on your mobile.
1: It's Babies R Us. It's Bye Bye Baby.
0: Right.
1: We went to all those, which are gone now, but we went to a Prego Expo.
0: I saw that Prego Expo. Oh my goodness.
1: When we were reporting this story, and it was all these parents who were clamoring to see these products in person because we've lost that sort of tactile experience. And so we rely so much more heavily online.
0: We all know that companies know a boatload about us. It gets really personal really fast when you get into maternal information. I mean, they can tell you when your due date is, for crying out loud.
1: They can figure it out. And I mean, we are volunteering that information, right? You're putting it into a due date calendar online and spitting out a date. And now that information is sold. And we know that it's sold. We know these companies are selling it. And then you're getting targeted ads, and not just targeted, but targeted to the stage in pregnancy that you're at. So one of my colleagues said that about a year and a half after she had her daughter, she started getting ads for baby things again because the algorithm was telling her, hey, it's time to have another one.
0: Well, oh my goodness. Just on the way out here, your kid's going to be fine, right? I mean, no matter what you buy, your kid's going to be fine, right?
1: That's the thing that really gave me a little bit of relief working on this story, talking to experts about it. They said, it doesn't really matter that much, you know, if you bought the $50 swaddle or the $30 swaddle, or that is not the thing that makes the difference. Do you have a safe home? Do you have a loving environment? Do you have enough to eat? Those are the things that really make a difference. And the kids are going to be all right. And that's because we care, not because we bought the right swaddle.
0: Can't buy that. There you go. Trebelli Carzana at the 19th. She covers the economy and childcare. Trebelli, thanks a lot. I appreciate your time.
1: Thank you.

0: This is NPR News. You're listening to NPR News. It's Marketplace. I'm Clay Masters. Here a little bit later in the studio than normal with Nina Moyney.
1: Hey, Clay. Still here.
0: That's right. And it's because it's day one of our fall membership drive. 11,000 new and renewing members is what we're wanting to hear from by Friday. That donation. That's right. And it's because it's day one of our fall membership drive. 11,000 new and renewing members is what we're wanting to hear from by Friday.

0: thing. Independent public media supported by the people it serves. And like we've been saying, Clay, we don't want to be scraping by right now. This isn't the time. We need reliable news sources now more than ever. People know that. 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And if you haven't given yet, you can give a one-time contribution. 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Well, now might be the time if you're able to go in there and we say, crank the volume up on what you're able to give. Now's the time to do it, especially for the people who really cannot afford right now, because we know it's tough times for a lot of people. Some people can't afford to give, so that when you are giving, you're also giving a gift to your neighbor. It's the reason, Clay, that when people go to nprnews.org, you don't hit a paywall, because people decided to step up and give their contributions and become members. What is this service worth to you? Put a dollar amount on it. 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It's really just about giving what you can.
1: Yeah, Zachary in Marshall says, my dad always had NPR on in the car when I was growing up. As I got older, The Current was my go-to anytime I was near the metro. And now Zachary says, I rely on NPR for my trusted news source during my short morning and evening commute.
0: Yeah.
1: I'm not in the car long, but I can count on NPR to give me quick, accurate news. And that's the thing. You know that when you turn on NPR News, no matter how long you're listening, you might learn something new. 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It is. 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
0: We're wanting to enrich people's lives and empower them. 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And it's thrilling to be able to share that with everybody. 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Clay, we know the day is winding down. 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
4: From the New York Times, I'm Michael Barbaro. This is The Daily. A new set of polls from The Times finds that Democratic candidates are doing remarkably well in the red states that they need to win to flip control of the U.S. Senate in next month's midterm elections. But they're doing less well in the blue states that, in theory, should be far easier for them to win. Today, my colleague, Chief Political Analyst Nate Cohn, offers his theory of what's behind the numbers. It's Monday, October 5th. Nate, welcome back.
5: Michael, thank you for having me.
4: Okay. Nate, in your last appearance on the show, you explained that to flip control of the United States Senate, which is a genuine possibility in these midterms for Democrats, that they would have to win seats in states, to use your words in that last conversation, that Democrats have no business winning, red states. Or, put differently,
6: Republicans could keep control of the Senate

0: by winning the kinds of seats that they always win in the Trump era. That was basically your analysis.
1: That's right. To win the Senate, the Democrats must, even if everything else goes right, win at least two states that Trump won by at least 11 points in the last presidential election. So we pulled the five red states where the Democrats seem to have their best chance of winning. Ohio, Texas, Iowa, Alaska, and Kansas. All five of those states voted for Trump by at least 11 points in 2024. And we found the Democrats were really highly competitive in all five of them. We found them with meaningful leads in three of the states, Texas, Alaska, and Ohio. We found the race tied in Kansas, and we had the Republicans with a nominal one-point edge in Iowa.
0: Nate, this feels quite meaningful that Democrats have real leads in three solidly Republican red states and are basically tied in the other two.
1: It's extraordinary. I mean, to take a historic perspective on this, for the Democrats to even win one of these states would really be exceptional. It has been 16 years since the party has managed to win even one state that leans so much toward the other side in a regularly scheduled Senate election. So to contemplate that the Democrats have a serious chance to not just win two, but perhaps even more, this is something that we just haven't seen in this era of polarized politics.
0: Right. And this would seem to tell us that Republicans' unpopularity in this moment and in this midterm election is basically turning red states into battleground states, into swing states, almost.
1: Yeah, I think that's right.
0: Okay, let's just focus for a moment on the first of those. And I assume the Republicans' challenges in these red states are mostly tied to the fact that the president is so unpopular. But what exactly did you find?
1: Look, it's hard to be surprised when we see bad numbers for the president at this point. It's been the story all cycle, but these numbers are really shockingly bad, I think, for the president. His approval rating across these five states is just 40%. And to step back for a second, these are states where Trump won 56% of the vote in the last election. So it just suggests that a huge chunk of the typical Republican coalition in these states is outright dissatisfied with the president's handling of almost every issue that we asked about in the poll.
0: Such as
1: the economy, the war, affordability, gas prices, in most of these states, immigration as well. There's nothing good here for the president. And I should also point out that the president's approval rating has dropped in these states 5 points since we pulled them last in June. So he is falling as we enter the heart of the campaign season to a real danger zone that we didn't see earlier in the year and that I don't think we've seen for an incumbent president in such solid states, probably since George W. Bush in 2008 or 2006.
0: Okay, well, let's move on to the second part of what seems to be behind the strength of Democrats in these traditionally red states when it comes to Senate races. And that's what you said are strong candidates on the Democratic side, which I presume means weaker candidates on the Republican side.
1: Yeah, I mean, as bad as the president's approval ratings are, I'm not sure it would be enough for Democrats to win states this Republican if it weren't for the fact that they also seem to have really found the right five candidates in these states. Just for a simple overview, in all five of these states, more voters say they have a favorable view of the Democratic candidate than an unfavorable view. And conversely, more voters say they have an unfavorable view of the Republican candidate than a favorable one.
0: Wow.
1: Even though, again, these are red states, more voters say they're Republicans than Democrats, and yet they like the Democrat more.
0: That's fascinating.
1: And the advantage that the Democratic candidates possess is it's very broad. I mean, just take two questions. Who has the better moral character? The Democrat leads in all five states. So that's a judgment about their like personal integrity. But even more surprising, perhaps, which candidate is too far to the left versus too far to the right? Even though in all of these states, voters say the Democratic Party is too far to the left. In all five of these states, voters say the Republican candidate is too far to the right and are less likely to say the same of the Democratic candidate. So the Democrats have nominated people who voters find personally compelling and who they consider to be ideologically acceptable, despite how conservative these states are. That's a real feat.
0: So let's talk about one or two of these Democratic candidates in particular. And let's maybe start with Kansas, which definitionally, at least in my lifetime, has been very strongly identified with Republicans.
1: It is the most Republican state of the bunch in the last presidential election. And it is also the one where the Democrats have, according to this poll, their most popular candidate in Adam Hamilton. And Adam Hamilton, I think, just exemplifies how the Democrats have managed to find someone who is both acceptable on personal grounds and ideologically a moderate. He is a pastor of the largest United Methodist congregation in the country. And certainly by being a pastor, you would presume that he's of good moral character. You would also be less likely to assume that he's an ideological radical. And for good measure, he has no electoral track record. There's nothing that the Republicans can really tag him with. It's a very challenging person for them to run against.
0: And what about the Republican candidate in Kansas that Hamilton faces?
1: As the Republican candidate, Roger Marshall is not a very strong candidate. He is the incumbent, but he is someone who has underperformed in the past. He did not do especially well in 2020 for a Republican in Kansas, even though he won comfortably. He has all kinds of liabilities. When he was a medical doctor in Kansas, he, in pursuit of medical debt on some of his patients, he had low-income Kansans arrested for minor medical debts. The Democrats have been airing advertisements about that in the state.
0: Mm-hmm.
1: And you put all that together, and now looks like it could be a top-tier battleground state that people didn't have on the map at the beginning of the cycle.
0: Right. So talk, Nate, about how this question of strong Democratic candidate, weak Republican candidate is playing out in the states where the Democratic lead is even bigger than in Kansas, for example, I guess in Texas or Alaska.
1: It's clearly the story in all three of the states where the Democrats have a comfortable lead. That's Texas, where James Tallarico is up 6 points over Republican Ken Paxton, Alaska, where Democrat Mary Peltola is up 7 points over Republican Dan Sullivan, and Ohio, where Democrat Sherrod Brown leads Republican John Husted by 3 points. In all three of those races, the Democrats have the candidate quality advantage. To take maybe the most opposite case from Kansas, I think maybe focusing on Texas is an easy one.
0: Sure, please.
1: If Adam Hamilton is the most popular candidate in the poll, the Republican candidate in Texas, Ken Paxton, is the least popular candidate in the poll. His political woes are not new and maybe familiar to many people listening right now. He was impeached by his own party. He's faced federal investigation. He is in the middle of a messy divorce. And President Trump, who's endorsed Ken Paxton, he just makes fun of him ceaselessly. This is not a compelling candidate. I mentioned earlier that the Democrats have this advantage on moral character. Well, that advantage is 23 points in Texas.
0: I mean, why in your mind, and given the very polarized era we live in, aren't Republican voters able to look past flawed candidates and just summon what we have come to understand is a reflexive, some would even call it tribal voting instinct, and get behind these Republican Party candidates? The poll is just finding that's not happening.
1: I think it's worth sort of peeling back the layers here. The first layer that's peeled away from the Republicans are the voters that gave him a chance for the first time in 2024. Young voters, Latino voters, these are not loyal Republicans, and they did not get what they thought they were voting for. No wars, low prices. Instead, prices are up. We're entangled in a foreign war. The immigration stuff has gone farther than any of these voters wanted. And there's now an enormous reversion back to the Democrats. And that's a huge problem for Republicans in Texas in particular, which is one of the most Latino states in the country and also has a disproportionately young population.
0: Mm-hmm.
1: And in the poll, James Tallarico has more than 60% of the vote among Latino voters. He's up by nearly 30 points. And alone, the Latino vote is enough to make that state into a battleground this cycle.
0: Fascinating.
1: But that's just the first layer. These are states that are reliably Republican. For the Democrats to lead here, the Democrats are breaking in to a kind of voter who they just don't usually win. And I think it's important to remember that while the Republican Party is really unified in a lot of ways behind Donald Trump, there is and always has been a meaningful part of the Republican Party that has serious reservations about Trump. Because there are Republicans who disagree with Trump on tariffs and disagree with him on immigration and disagree with his personal conduct and his moral character. And I think it is worth remembering that all five of these states voted against Donald Trump in the 2016 Republican primary. And now that things have gotten this bad, the floor is sort of falling out beneath Republican candidates here. I think that's the easiest explanation for why maybe these states are racing to the left farther than other states, that all along there has been in these states a traditional group of Republican voters who has never really been comfortable with him, has gone along against the Democrats. But now with Democrats putting forward the right folks and with things getting so bad in Washington, they might just be about to do something they've never done before. So it goes without saying that the Democrats are overjoyed to be doing this well in red states. But their strength in these red states is even more important because the Democrats are actually having an unexpectedly difficult time in several relatively blue states that the Democrats might have assumed they could take for granted at the beginning of the cycle, let alone in this political environment.
0: Okay, so we're going to talk about that somewhat counterintuitive idea that Democrats are having a tougher time in blue states right after the break. We'll be right back.
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3: 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I'm Clay Masters. I'm in the studio right now with Minnesota Now host Nina Moyney.
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4: It's politics, Clay. We got this election coming up. 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
3: Yeah. We have,
4: Mankato area. 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
0: I'm Michael Barbaro. This is The Daily. A new set of polls from the Times finds that Democratic candidates are doing remarkably well in the red states that they need to win to flip control of the U.S. Senate in next month's midterm elections. My colleague, Chief Political Analyst Nate Cohn, offers his theory of what's behind the numbers. So, Nate, talk about what you found in the polling of the key Senate races in the blue or bluer states than the red states that we just talked about.
1: Yeah, in addition to the five red states that we just polled, we also surveyed three blue to purple states, Maine, Michigan, and New Hampshire. And despite these enormous Democratic breakthroughs in the red states, the races are still pretty competitive in these more Democratic-leaning states.
0: And why is that?
1: Well, the answer ultimately comes back to candidate quality again. Donald Trump is extraordinarily unpopular in all of these states, but the Republicans have either nominated really strong candidates who are relatively moderate and have well-established bases of support in the state, or the Democrats have nominated someone who has the potential, at least, to alienate some voters who would otherwise vote for a Democrat. And the most extreme case is Maine. Maine is, of all the states, the most Democratic, and it is the one where the Republican is doing best. Susan Collins actually led our poll by 3 points and scored well on basically everything we asked about. They think she's an effective senator. They don't think she's too far to the right, even though this is a blue state. And this is someone who has a lot of support in Maine, built over decades of public service there.
0: Mm-hmm. I'm curious what Maine residents told us about why they don't like Troy Jackson.
1: I've got to be honest, I don't feel like the poll really did a great job of explaining why Troy Jackson is this unpopular. His rating in the poll is 49% unfavorable, 41% favorable in a blue state. That's much worse than any of the other Democratic candidates. He's not a perfect candidate. He's not the most charismatic figure. He also became the Democratic nominee in an unusual way when he was selected by a convention to replace Graham Plattner in July. But I have to say that I think the single biggest mystery across these eight polls is, why is Troy Jackson this unpopular?
0: Interesting. Okay, so that's Maine. Is there anything else notable that you found about the other two blue-purple states, New Hampshire and Michigan?
1: I think Michigan is the one worth focusing on. Unlike Maine, this is not a story of a strong Republican candidate. It's a story of a complicated Democratic candidate who has real strengths and weaknesses. And the question has been, are these weaknesses bad enough, severe enough to cost Democrats a state that they should really win easily in this political environment?
0: Mm-hmm.
1: The poll found Abdul El Sayed, the Democrat, up 5 points over Mike Rogers, 49-44. But when you look under the hood of this poll, though, I think you see that there are still some risks here for Democrats. So Dr. El Sayed, he is a progressive candidate and not just someone who has progressive views on the issues, but who is part of this sort of activist wing of the party. And he won his party's primary very narrowly on the strength of support from young voters in particular. And the poll definitely shows that he has real strength among young voters heading into the general election. I think it's possible that he actually has the biggest lead among young voters in this poll of any Time Siena poll ever conducted. I think it's possible. We've done hundreds of them, but he's up 82-11 among 18 and 29-year-olds in the poll.
0: He's electrifying the youth of Michigan.
1: He's at least electrifying them to pick up the phone and take a poll about him. So that's that's an extraordinary number. I have to say that I feel like there's a little bit of risk entailed in being so dependent on a fickle and difficult to reach voting block. Like, if the truth of it is that he's actually at 60%, which would still be a good number, you know, then he's in a lot more trouble than the poll found. On the other hand, the poll does show him with real weaknesses among the kind of voting groups that Democrats have been doing really well among this cycle. And in the poll, there are a lot of Black voters who say they're going to vote for the Republican for Senate, even though they plan to vote Democratic for governor and for Congress as well.
0: Wow.
1: And similarly, he's doing much worse among older voters. He's losing among voters over age 45, whereas the other Democrats are essentially tied or ahead. So there, again, if the poll has overstated his strengths a little bit, and those weaknesses are real, then suddenly maybe this is a closer race than we think. But again, he's up 5, and you can take that one of two ways. On the one hand, 5 points is a meaningful lead. On the other hand, it's a real underperformance. In fact, the Democrats lead by 10 points on the generic ballot in the poll. So he's cost Democrats half of the lead they ought to have in this race. So I do think we really can look at it evenly and fairly from both perspectives.
0: Nate, given what the polling you've done in all these eight states reveals, what, in your mind, is the clearest path for the Senate to flip? And I'm not asking you to prognosticate, just answer based on what the poll found.
1: Well, there are a lot of ways to think about that, but let's use the one we did at the beginning of the episode. The Democrats need to win at least two states that Trump won by 11 points to win, provided everything else goes their way. The blue state polls suggest they can't count on everything going their way. We found Susan Collins leading in Maine, after all, and she may not win Maine in the end, but if she did, then Democrats would need three of those red states. As I mentioned at the beginning, the poll has the Democrats ahead by 3 points or more in three red states. So if the polls are exactly right, the Democrats would win the Senate by flipping Ohio, Alaska, and Texas. They would lose Maine, but it would still be enough. If they lost other states, the Democrats would need to compensate for that by winning in a state like Kansas or Iowa. And alternately, if the Democrats ultimately won Maine, then they could afford to lose one of those red states where they have a comfortable lead in our polling.
0: Got it. All to say, the future of the Senate is really hard to predict, foolhardy to predict. But regardless of who ends up winning the Senate, I think what's most striking to me anyway is that in the lead up to this election, Democrats quite clearly are making bigger gains in red states than they are in blue or swing states. And that is just very counterintuitive.
1: Even crazier than that, Michael, they're not just making bigger gains. Democrats are doing better in Texas than they are in Michigan and Maine in this poll. And I think that, you know, we'll see what the election result is going to be in a month, obviously.
0: Mm-hmm. So one way of looking at these polls is that they tell us voters are rejecting both parties right now to a certain degree. And so in these states that are most likely to determine control of the U.S. Senate, being a candidate that is not too closely tied to, tethered to, associated with either is the kind of candidate most likely to win.
1: We will see when the results come in whether that's right. But, you know, just stepping back for a second, it has been 20 years since voters were, it's been more than 20 years. I think it's been 25 years since voters were satisfied with the direction of the country. They've voted for both parties. They've tried all of this. And at a time when everyone is frustrated and dissatisfied with both the status quo and their usual options have failed, it doesn't surprise me that we're seeing the familiar partisan patterns of the last decade begin to weaken a bit as voters try and consider what they can do to shake things up.
0: Well, Nate.
1: Michael.
0: As always, thank you very much.
1: Thank you for having me. Always fun.
3: 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I'm Clay Masters, and I'm in the studio right now with Minnesota Now host Nina Moyney.
4: Here we are, wrapping it up.
3: That's right. We're here because it is the first day of our fall membership drive, and we can't keep programs like The Daily on if we don't have great members. And we've heard from a lot of folks on this first day, but we need to hear from a lot more. Our goal, it's 11,000 new and renewing members by Friday. Why 11,000 members, you might be asking this week? Well, last year, Minnesotans stepped forward during a moment of sudden change. That's the loss of federal funding for public media. 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NPRnews.org, 800-227-2811. Very scientific.
4: We're going to chip away at that 11,000, but don't wait. 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So that's what we're trying to build upon so that people can continue to have this really critical, reliable local news source in this region, in the state of Minnesota, across the state of Minnesota, where we have reporters based. We're fortunate to have all of these resources. And we know, Clay, that with federal funding being cut to public media, that's something that we are going to have to make up for every year after. So we need folks to bring the amount of appreciation that they have had for this critical service. And we need everyone to translate that into a number, a dollar amount that makes sense for you and for your budget. We'll take anything. We appreciate all of it. We understand folks are in different situations. 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Except in this case, as you pointed out, Clay, you get to set the amount that works for you.
3: It's a beautiful thing.
4: 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We appreciate it.
3: Yeah, Ryan in Woodbury says, I am donating to NPR News because I value reliable, in-depth journalism that keeps me informed about my community and around the world. 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
3: 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Right now, it is 63 degrees in the Twin Cities. Tonight looks to be a warmer one with a mostly clear sky and lows in the upper 50s. For Tuesday, tomorrow looks to be warmer, mostly sunny with highs in the upper 70s. Will we crack 80? I don't know. Tuesday night, tomorrow, mostly clear with lows in the lower 50s and then highs lower 70s for Wednesday. It's now 7 o'clock.
7: Brazil's presidential election is heading to a runoff, and President Trump's support for the right-wing candidate is a growing campaign issue.
8: So yeah, we don't need Trump to make our decisions.
7: I'm Carolyn Beeler. The Russian government is saying little about a scientist's death, raising concerns about a possible accident.
9: We know that the incident happened and that she worked at an anti-plague research institute of Siberia and the Far East.
7: Just talking about feeling lonely can be offensive in Morocco, where the ties between friends and family are tight.
10: I told them I was feeling lonely. They called me ungrateful, she says.
7: And in Mexico, K-pop and K-culture are all the rage. Turns out the love is mutual.
11: Korea is my first country, but Mexico is my second country.
7: That's all ahead on The World.
12: Live from NPR News in Washington, I'm Ryland Barton. President Trump says he's going to start paying for campaign-style ads himself instead of with taxpayer dollars, as he's been doing in recent weeks. In a post on Truth Social today, Trump says the practice of using taxpayer money for the ads is, quote, a rather standard thing to do. Legal experts say that is not the case. Now Trump says he'll use money raised by MAGA Inc., a super PAC supporting himself and Republican candidates. Iran says it has received a U.S. proposal to reopen the Strait of Hormuz. There was no immediate comment from the U.S., as NPR's Hadil Al-Shalchi reports.
13: Iran's Speaker of Parliament and lead negotiator Mahmoud Ghalibaf said Iran received a U.S. proposal via mediators, but did not provide any